0: Believing, trusting in the name of Jesus is the only way for you and for me to be saved. Have you done that? Is there a time in your life when you confessed your sins before God and said, God, I believe that Jesus died for me. I'm trusting in Him and Him alone to save me from eternal death. I don't think it's an accident you're here today or you're watching this program. God is giving you an opportunity, perhaps the last opportunity, to receive the forgiveness that Christ offers. Today, if you would like to receive that gift of eternal life, I want to invite you right now to pray this simple prayer in your heart to God. As I prayed out loud, knowing that God is listening to you, would you pray this with me? Dear God, thank you for loving me. I know I have failed you in so many ways, and I'm truly sorry for the sins in my life. But I believe what I've heard today. You love me so much, you sent Jesus to die for me, to take the punishment I deserve to take for my sins. And right now, I'm trusting in what Jesus did for me, not in my good works, but in what Jesus did for me to save me from my sins. Thank you for forgiving me and help me to live the rest of my life for you. In Jesus' name, amen.
1: There's an old chorus we used to sing that says, no other name but the name of Jesus. No other name but the name of the Lord. No other name but the name of Jesus is worthy of glory and worthy of honor and worthy of power and all praise. And as the Apostle Peter said, there is no other name by which we can be saved. So if you believe that, and took the bold, eternal step of praying along with Dr. Jeffress to ask Jesus Christ to take full control of your life, I want you to know that this is most certainly the biggest and best decision you will ever make. And it's one that we're so very excited for you about as well. 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Again, we're here for you, firstdallas.org. And finally, if you'd like to know how to get today's special encore message by Dr. Jeffress, titled No Other Name, call our First Baptist Dallas Media Resource Center at 214-969-7768. Leave us your contact info, and someone will be sure to get back with you soon. 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
0: Welcome to the Criswell Hour, presenting classic messages from the W. Ray Criswell Sermon Library, a collection of sermons preached by Dr. Criswell during his 50-year ministry at First Baptist Church of Dallas. 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The sermon is from October 30th, 1988, and taken from John chapter 16. So now, here is Dr. W.A. Criswell.
2: It's a joy for us at the First Baptist Church of Dallas to welcome the throngs of you who share this hour on radio and on cable television. This is the pastor bringing the message entitled Progressive Revelation. And I pray today that you will listen with your mind as well as with your heart. The message is a textual sermon from John 16, chapter 12. In our preaching through the fourth gospel, we're in the very Holy of Holies. And in the heart of this passage, John 14 through 17, our Lord says these words to his disciples. I have yet many things to say unto you, but ye cannot bear them now. Many things, many revelations, many providences in the expansive work of the kingdom of God. Many things that pertain to the saints of the Lord, but I cannot speak of them now. You're not able to bear them. We could speak for a long time on the silences of our Savior. I cannot tell you now. The silences of our Lord. When Herod Antipas welcomed the Lord in his presence, he thought he was welcoming a carnival Christ, a buffoon, doing tricks before him, entertaining him and his court. The scriptures say, Jesus said, not a word, not a word. Ecclesiastes 3:17 says, there is a time to speak and a time to be silent. He refused to cast pearls before a swine. He was silent. Before his death, our Lord was silent. As Isaiah 53 wrote, he was oppressed and he was afflicted. Yet opened he not his mouth. He is brought as a lamb before her shearer. And as the sheep is dumb, so the Lord opened not his mouth. One time I went through the most expansive, the largest meatpacking company in the world. It was Armour in Chicago, long time ago. And I went through the place where the cattle were slaughtered, and the lowing and the moaning of those cows as they were forced up the chute to face slaughter was just awesome. I went into the place where the pigs and the hogs were slaughtered, and the squealing and the noise and the sound was deafening. The last place I entered was where the lambs were being slaughtered. There was not a sound, just a clanking of the machine. machinery in the packing plant, but not a sound from those lambs as their throats were cut, slashed, watching their own blood pour out. That was the Lord. Even though Pilate said, I find in him no fault at all, he never said a word in his defense. He was silent before his death. And this is another instance of the silence of our Savior. I have yet many, many things to say unto you, but ye cannot bear them now. Our Lord's pilgrim ministry in this weary world ended not in triumph, not in royal recognition, but it ended in abject failure, in seeming despair. And his own life ended, crucified for a felon, for a criminal. I can't tell you, says the Lord. The only disciples themselves deny him, flee, not one standing by his side. I can't tell you. Out of the tenderness and love of our Lord, he didn't speak of these things. The scriptures say, a smoking flax he will not quench, and a bruised reed he will not break. The kindness and the tenderness and the love of Jesus for us. Do you remember when the people of God, when Israel were brought out of Egypt, God never said to them, you'll wander in the wilderness for 40 years and you'll die in the deserts, only two of you. Joshua and Caleb will enter the promised land. God never told them. You know, there is something about the revelations of God that are devastating. When Daniel saw the prophecies of his people, the Bible says, by the river Hiddekel, he lay in prostration for days and days. When the Lord and the angel Gabriel appeared to Zechariah in the temple, he was dumb, couldn't speak for 9 months. Paul says, because of the abundance of the revelations given unto me, there was a thorn in my flesh, lest I be exalted above my others. And do you remember in the first chapter of the Revelation, when the Lord appeared to the apostle, he fell at his feet as dead? You can't bear the revelations of God. I have yet many things to say unto you, but ye cannot bear them now. Our Lord Savior was a master teacher. The 7th chapter of John says, never man spake like that man. And in the 3.5 years that he spoke, how many, many things did he reveal to us? Just teaching everywhere, constantly, in the marketplace, on the hillside, by the shore side. Sometimes to an audience of one in the temple cloister, just everywhere teaching and speaking, and to all kinds of audiences, some of them so great, they pushed him into the sea and he had to get in a boat. Sometimes to a secret inquirer in the middle of the night. Sometimes to a lone woman. but always teaching and speaking the things of the kingdom of God, and discoursing about everything in human life. There's no facet of life that Jesus did not discuss. Wouldn't you think that after 3.5 years of constant teaching and preaching, that he would have said everything that ought to be said? I have many things yet to say unto you, but you can't bear them now. What an amazing, amazing characterization of us. Our dumbness, our slowness, our inability to receive and to understand, our carnal natures that shut out the light of the kingdom of God. We can't bear them now. They're not revealed to us because of our slowness and understanding. How can you learn algebra or geometry or calculus when you don't even know the alphabet and you don't know the multiplication table? As Paul said to the church at Corinth, I have fed you milk because you can't eat meat. We have here a marvelous illustration of the progressiveness of God's revelation. I have many things to say unto you, but you can't bear them now. Our introduction to the kingdom of God and the wisdom of the Lord is like our education. It's in the kindergarten, then it's in the elementary school, then it's in the high school, then it's in the college and the university. So God leads his dear children along. As the sphere of the Lord's might and power is in the universe around us, in the starry heavens, in the sidereal spheres, so the sphere of God's wisdom is revealed to us in time. The preceding dispensation prepares for the succeeding dispensation. God teaches us this first before he teaches us this next. According to our ableness to understand and to receive, does God reveal the truth of the kingdom of heaven? Always it is there, moving yonder to the deeper and more glorious realities of God's marvelous revelation. In the Old Testament, the sacrifices and the symbols are looking forward to their fulfillment in the New Testament. Always the progress, always reaching forward, onward, upward, outward. If Moses is a great prophet, he says, there will be another greater coming after me. If David is a marvelous king, there will be a greater king coming after David. If there is a covenant written on tables of stone, there will be yet a new covenant written on the tables of our hearts. And if there was the longing of a kingdom in the days of Israel, there will be a greater kingdom, a millennial kingdom, yet to come. Always that progress in the revelation of God. I have yet many things to say unto you, but you cannot bear them now. You have a magnificent illustration of the advancement in the kingdom and teaching of our Lord in the epistles that explain the word and message of Christ in the Gospels. There is a relationship between the faith we have in Jesus and our works of righteousness explained in the book of the Romans. There is a relationship between the churches and the carnal world in which we live, explained in 1st and 2nd Corinthians. There is a relationship between the Mosaic laws and the freedom we have in Christ, explained in the book of Galatians. There is the unfolding of the mystery of all the ages, the Jew and the Gentile alike in the kingdom of God, explained in the book of Ephesians. What is the relationship between the resurrection of Christ and these who sleep in the Lord? Explained in 1st and 2nd Thessalonians. What are the churches in their ordering and all of the things that pertain to the household of faith? Explained in the pastoral epistles. What is the relationship between the Mosaic dispensation and all of the rituals of the temple and the Christian faith? Explained in the book of Hebrews. And what of the centuries yet to come, revealed to us in the apocalypse, in the revelation? I have many things to say unto you, but you cannot bear them now. Progress. The day when these things that are darkened to us are made plain. May I take that and apply it to us in the age in which we live? The things that Jesus did not reveal because they couldn't bear the truth of the revelation. But standing where we do today, 2,000 years later, things that are so obviously seen. Here's one. The long years separating the first advent of our Lord and His second coming, His second advent. If you read these pages carefully and sensitively, you'll come to the same conclusion that I have come to. Those disciples expected the return of our Lord in their generation. They were looking for His coming soon. He which testifieth these things saith, surely, surely, I come quickly, soon. And they were looking for our Lord quickly in their lifetime and in their day. It has been now 2,000 years, and He still delays His coming. They never dreamed of such a thing. Another. The destruction of the Jewish nation, the Jewish state, and the dispersion of the Jewish people to the ends of the earth for 1,000 years. They never thought, they never dreamed of such a thing. And may I make an aside here? The return of the Jew to Israel and the rebuilding and the reconstruction of the Jewish nation on the 14th day of May in 1948 is a providence in the mind of God. I don't understand. For all of these centuries and centuries, the Jewish state has been destroyed and God's people scattered to the ends of the earth. They never thought of such a thing. And the Lord never revealed it. And what it means today, we're just waiting on the mind and the revelation of God. Again, many things to say, but you can't bear them now. The superseding of the Mosaic dispensation, the superseding of the Mosaic legislation. To them, it was unthinkable. To those disciples, to be saved, you had to become a Jew. Then you could add to the Jewish convert, to the Jewish faith, you could add all these other things. The things Jesus taught of Christian principle. But the thought that the Jewish law and legislation and dispensation was done away with, was laid aside, was unthinkable to them. Today, as we look upon it, it never enters my mind seeking out a Jewish priest. They themselves would have any idea where a Jewish priest could be found. All of the ritual of the temple has been completely done away. Where the Jewish temple stood is a Muslim mosque. They never dreamed of such a thing. Many things to say, but you can't bear them now. After these 2,000 years, looking back, the kingdom has been given to the Gentiles. What an amazing providence in the dispensation of God given to the Gentiles, taken away from the Jew, given to the Gentiles. They thought, as I said, in order to be a Christian, you had to be a Jew. And to come directly into the kingdom with no thought of Mosaic law or priesthood, to them was unthinkable. Again, the spirituality of the kingdom of Christ. You don't realize until you study intimately, you don't realize how much religion was defined in the days of our Lord, defined with things that you did, washing your hands, clean and unclean meats, all kinds of fastings and rituals, temple worship. How much religion was defined in terms of obediences and observances. When you read the life of our Lord, he rarely referred to the temple. When you read the life of our Lord, he paid no attention to washings and clean and unclean. It was a spiritual faith, one of the soul and of the heart that Jesus brought to his people. And once again, the universality of the kingdom of God. Anybody. The door is wide open. A Jew, a Gentile, a Greek, a barbarian, a black, a white, ignorant, educated, poor, affluent, everybody, the whole wide world, the door is open in the kingdom of Christ. It is a universal kingdom. I want to take a moment, if I can, to illustrate that. Simon Peter, though he was not a Judean, even though a Galilean looked upon as being half heathen up there. Simon Peter from Galilee was commissioned by our Lord to preach the gospel to a Roman soldier, Cornelius, in Caesarea. And Simon Peter said to the Lord Jesus, "Not so. I do not enter the house of a Gentile, much less do I break bread with him." Not I. And that night, the Lord let down a sheet from heaven, held by four corners, and on the inside of it, all kinds of ritualistic, unclean things to eat. And God said, "Peter, rise, kill and eat." And Peter replied, "Not so, Lord. I've never eaten things unclean." And the Lord said, "Simon, what I have cleansed, call not thou unclean." You go down to Caesarea and you walk into that Gentile home and you break bread with that Gentile family. That's the new kingdom of God. Many things to say unto you, but I can't say them now. You can't bear it. I just rest my heart that he knows, and that's enough. I don't have to know. If he knows, and all the future, the eternity is in his hands, then, Lord, I just rest my heart in thee. I don't see, but you do. I don't understand, but you do. And when you say, Lord, in the holy book, "I haven't seen, and ear hasn't heard, the wonderful things God hath prepared for those who love him," Lord, I just leave it in your hands and look forward to that glorious day when God will make it plain.
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0: 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In this half hour, Intercessory Prayer. The sermon is from November 13, 1988, and taken from John chapter 17. So now, once again, here is Dr. W.A. Criswell.
1: In our preaching through the Holy of Holies, in the prayer life of our Lord, we have come to chapter 17 in the Gospel of John, called the High Priestly Prayer of our Lord. And in the heart of that prayer, in verse 9, I pray for them, my disciples, for them whom thou hast given me. Then in verse 20 and verse 21, neither pray I for these alone, but for them also who shall believe on me through their word. That's for us who have been converted to the faith by the testimony of these for whom the Lord first prayed, that they all may be one as thou, Father, art in me and I in them, that they also may be one in us, then that the world may believe that thou hast sent me. And the glory which thou gavest me, I give them. This is the last night of our Lord's earthly life. And in this touching and tender intercession, he prays for four things. I pray for them, for my disciples. I pray for those who will believe on me through their word. That's for us. I pray that they all may be one. And fourth, I pray that the world may believe. Our Lord, after praying this prayer recorded in chapter 17 in the upper room, our Lord then crossed the brook Kidron with his disciples, and as his wont was, as his custom was, came to Gethsemane, and there in Gethsemane, he bowed down as a victim before an altar with the wood in order and the fire kindled, and he poured out his soul, as the book of Hebrews says, with strong crying and tears. This is but a reflection of the whole praying ministry of our Savior. In the first chapter of Mark, he begins with the Lord Jesus praying all night long. He follows with the prayer of our Lord before choosing the 12 apostles. Then he speaks of the praying of our Lord before the feeding of the 5,000s, the breaking of the bread and the multiplying of the fishes, and always praying before opening the eyes of the blind, praying before raising Lazarus from the dead, praying before the institution of the Lord's Supper, praying from the cross to his Father for us, and finally, in his ascension into heaven, extending his hands in prayerful blessing upon those, upon us, he leaves behind in this weary world. Having ascended into glory to the right hand of his Father, he prays intercessorily for us. Hebrews 7:25, for he is able to save to the uttermost all of us who go to God the Father through him, seeing he ever liveth to make intercession for us. What an emphasis upon prayer. 33 years living in this world, 3 years of ministering, one mighty act of dying, and now 2,000 years of intercession. And how meaningful is the praying of our Lord before the throne of grace. In Romans chapter 5, verse 10, Paul writes, "For if, when we were enemies, we were reconciled to God by the death of his Son, much more being reconciled, we shall be saved by his life." On the cross, he paid the atoning debt for our sins. But what if we fall into hell between the time that we receive his atoning grace and the time we appear before the judgment bar of Almighty God? What is our ultimate security that someday we'll walk those golden streets and be counted with the saints in heaven? We shall find that security in the continuing intercession of our Lord, saved by his life in heaven. It's a wonderful assurance for us that while we are in the evil world in which our present days are cast, our Lord is in heaven interceding for us, praying for us, a surety that we'll make it someday into that glorious home he hath prepared for us on high. Oh God, the prayer life of the Lord Jesus. And into that life, not only are we blessed being the objects of his loving intercession, but we also share in it. We participate in it. We are a part of our Lord. Last Sunday, I preached on that beautiful parable in the 15th chapter of the Gospel of John, the vine and the branches. We are a part of our Lord. And the hand can't say to the foot, "I have no need of thee." And the eye can't say to the ear, "I have no need of thee." But the whole body is vital in its living and ministering. So we, as a part of our Savior, are a vital part of all that he is and all that he does. And if our Lord is praying and we are a part of him, we are his body, then we also participate in that intercessory ministry. We also are a praying, interceding people. I speak now of the power of that intercession. Our Lord said to Simon Peter, "Simon, Simon, Satan hath desired to have you that he may sift you as wheat. But I have prayed for thee. I have prayed for thee." And when you're converted, when you come back, when you turn, strengthen the brethren. What a difference that made when our Lord avowed to his chief apostle, "I have prayed for thee." Oh God, how the character and how the destiny of this whole earth is colored and changed and turned by the intercessory prayers of God's people. While Joshua was fighting the battle of the Lord against Amalek down in the valley, Moses, the servant of Jehovah, was on the hill with his hands uplifted in prayer. in intercession. And as long as Moses raised his hands in intercession, Joshua prevailed. But when his hands became weary and he dropped them, Amalek prevailed. And it was then that Hur stood on one side of him and Aaron stood on the other side, and they held up Moses' hands in intercession, and God gave the victory to the people of the Lord. If you come to my study across the street, you'll find there in front of my desk and in front of the sofa upon which you'll sit, you'll find a beautiful bronze sculptured piece created by the finest artist in Israel today. And that's it. Moses, with his hands uplifted, interceding for his people. And Hur on one side, Aaron on the other, holding up his hands before God. The power of intercession. It makes an effect in human life that we can't deny. It is the most powerful instrument under God. Do you ever think, when you read about Saul of Tarsus, who became Paul the Apostle, in the 7th chapter of the book of Acts, you have the story of the martyrdom of Stephen, the first Christian martyr. And as they stoned him to death, beat to the ground, he raised his face and his hands to heaven and prayed for those who were taking his life away. Then in the after chapter, the conversion of Saul, who presided over the execution of Stephen. And when Jesus appears to him in the way, the Lord says to him, "It is hard for thee to kick against the pricks." What does that mean? It is very obvious. Watching Stephen die, not hating but loving, not cursing but interceding. When Saul of Tarsus saw him die, and he died praying for him and for those who persecuted him and for those who stoned his life away. How do you forget it? How do you drown it? How do you, other than what happened to Saul of Tarsus, it had a devastating effect upon his persecution of the people of God. The power of intercession. Thus it was when the mother Hannah brought the little boy before Eli, the high priest, and said, "For this child, I prayed." Isn't that a wonderful thing? Pray for this child, I prayed. Oh, God in heaven, what a difference it makes. Praying for someone whom you love. What a difference. May I speak last of the appeal of intercessory prayer. It is to the sublimest unselfishness, to the purest devotion, to the most heavenly ethic that heart or mind could imagine, to pray for somebody else. The world blasphemes and imprecates, but the Christian prays. The world retaliates, and in vengeance returns evil for evil. The Christian loves. The world is hardened by the experiences of life. The Christian intercedes. The world passes by the lost. On the other side, the Christian stops to minister and to pray. Lord God, what a difference in the life of the child of the Lord. Praying for these, interceding for these. I do not think in all of God's holy word there is a more beautiful or moving story than the intercessions of Moses, who saved the whole nation, the people. You see, under Aaron, while Moses was on the mountaintop, the people made a golden calf, such as they'd worshipped in Egypt. And they made themselves naked and entered into one of those unspeakable orgies. And when Moses came down from the mountain with the two tables of stone, the Ten Commandments, that's what he saw. And after the confrontation between this great man of God and those orgiastic, idol-worshipping people, Moses came back and stood before the Lord. And the Lord said to Moses, Moses, you stand aside. You stand aside and let my wrath burn against this people. And I'll destroy them from the face of the earth. And out of your loins, I'll raise me up a nation that'll love the Lord. Then the Bible says, and Moses stood yet before God and said, O Lord God, if thou wilt forgive their sin. And in the Bible, there's a long, dark line. He never finished the sentence. And for Moses' sake, God spared the people. God saved the people for Moses' sake. What a glorious, heavenly presentation in God's word of the power of intercessory prayer. Samuel said to his people, God forbid that I should sin against the Lord in ceasing to pray for you. We could spend the day and the night and the week enumerating these things for which the Bible encourages us to pray. Pray for the peace of Jerusalem. Pray for that Jewish-Arab confrontation in the Middle East. Pray for the peace of Jerusalem. Praying for the lost. Romans 10 and 1. Brethren, my heart's desire and my prayer to God for my people is that they might be saved. Praying for the church. In the third chapter of the book of Ephesians, Paul's letter to the church at Ephesus, in that third chapter, he speaks of the church then. For this cause, I bow my knees before the God and Father of our Lord Jesus Christ, and thereafter follows one of the most marvelous prayers in this world, intercessorily praying for us who belong to the people of God. Oh, Lord, that we might be like that. A people of intercession. Could I make an aside here? As I read the Bible, it is a remarkable thing to me the revelations that come to those in their praying. In the 29th chapter of the book of Jeremiah, while he is interceding for the captives that he's seen carried away into Babylon, there is revealed to Jeremiah in his intercession, while he's praying, that God has limited that captivity to 70 years. And after 70 years, God says they'll be back home. Do you remember in the 9th chapter of the book of Daniel, while Daniel is reading that prophecy of Jeremiah, that after 70 years, his people can come back home? Then Daniel nails before God the 70 years is up, and he's praying for the captives in Babylon as they come back home. And in the midst of that intercession, in the midst of it, is revealed the greatest, most meaningful prophecy in the Old Testament, the revelation of the 70 weeks that will carry us to the consummation of the age while he's interceding. In the first chapter of the book of the Apocalypse, of the Revelation, I was in the Spirit on the Lord's day. While he is praying, I was in the Spirit on the Lord's day by himself, an exile and a prisoner on the Isle of Patmos. I was in the Spirit on the Lord's day. On Sunday, I was praying, and I heard behind me a great voice as of a trumpet saying, I am the first and the last. And what thou seest, write in a book and send it to the seven churches of Asia. And being turned to see the voice that spake unto me, I saw seven golden lampstands, and in the midst of the lampstands, one like unto the Son of God. And when I saw him, I fell at his feet as dead. And he laid his right hand upon me. How many times in the days of his flesh had the Lord done that? Laid his right hand upon John. He laid his right hand upon me and said, fear not, fear not. I am the first and the last. I am the Alpha and Omega. I am he that was dead, and behold, I am alive forevermore. And I have the keys of hell and of death. What you see, write in a book. Write in a book and send it to the churches. Oh, Lord, in our intercessions, how many marvelous things does God reveal to his people? Let me close. I copied some of these exhortations to us in our praying. Matthew 5:44, bless them that curse you and pray for them who despitefully use you. Romans 10:1, brethren, my heart's desire and prayer to God for my people is that they might be saved. Ephesians 1:16, I cease not to give thanks for you, making mention of you in my prayers. 6:18, praying always with all prayer and supplication. Philippians 1:4, always in every prayer of mine for you all, making request. Colossians 1:9, we do not cease to pray for you. Colossians 4:12, always laboring fervently for you in prayer. 1 Thessalonians 5:17, pray without ceasing. 2 Thessalonians 1:11, wherefore also we always pray for you. 1 Timothy 2:1, I exhort therefore that first of all prayers and intercessions and giving of thanks be made for all men. Hebrews 13, pray for us that I may be restored to you. James 5:14, is any sick among you? Let him pray, and the prayer of faith shall save the sick. In Numbers 12, Moses prayed for his sister Miriam that she be healed from leprosy. In 2 Kings 4, Elisha prays for the son of the Shunammite woman. In Isaiah 38, Hezekiah, who was sick unto death, God sends to him Isaiah, who says, the Lord has seen your tears and heard your prayers. Peter in Acts 9 heals Aeneas, and in Acts 9, verse 40, heals Dorcas. In Revelation 8, I saw the seven angels who stand before God. And I saw another angel having a golden censer. There was given unto him much incense, that he should offer it with the prayers of the saints upon the golden altar. And the smoke of the incense which came with the prayers of the saints ascended up before God out of the angel's hand. Who has that golden censer? I think it's the Lord Jesus in heaven. And as that incense rises upward before the throne of grace, Jesus holds it in his hands, and God answers his intercessory prayers for us. Oh, God in heaven, what an assurance, what a security, and what an encouragement to know that Jesus ever liveth to make intercession for us. Bless his name and praise.

That was Dr. W.A. 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We invite you to visit wacriswell.com, where you can find thousands of Dr. Criswell's sermons, including new translations in

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0: Natalie Grant on KCBI. I'm Donna Cruz. Now that there's been a little bit of separation from when my kids were really little, I can step back and realize that I had been a helicopter parent. I was just too far in the mix of everything. But seeing this even took me by surprise, because I cannot imagine this, but 1,000 Gen Z young adults spoke into this and said that 20% of them, this is 1 in 5, have had a parent join them on a job interview. And then sometimes even after the child gets the job, or I should say the young adult gets the job, the parents are still doing things like calling HR and talking about their kid's benefits package, or asking why they got dinged on performance reviews, or even calling in sick on their child's behalf instead of having them do it themselves. And it would be so easy to blame this on the young adult and think things like, well, why can't they just do more stuff on their own? Guess what? They probably can. And it's parents, like the way I had been, probably getting in the way. Trust me, it is hard to take a deep breath and step back, especially if you also, like me, deal with anxiety and you kind of hold on to life's steering wheel a little bit too tightly. Trusting God is already hard sometimes. And when we're trusting Him with the most valuable people He's ever given us in our lives, you might be surprised about the effect it has on your relationship with Him. You might find yourself leaning in a little bit more, being more dependent on the one who can actually change things in life. And you might wind up with a stronger relationship with God than ever before just by letting go of something a little bit. I mean, not all the way, but a little bit.
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1: My name's Anna Maria, and I lost my husband going on 5 years ago, 43 years. 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

0: Andrew Rip on KCBI. Hi, I'm Donna Cruz. Do you ever just feel like, wow, there's really something in my way and I don't understand why? A lot of times we just call them stumbling blocks and feel like it's just something we need to get past and put it behind us. But sometimes we get to realize that these obstacles were put in front of us for a purpose. I think of the story of Zacchaeus in the Bible. He would probably have been described like people have described me before, as vertically challenged. Jesus is coming and there is this huge crowd of people trying to see him. Zacchaeus can't see him because all the other people are in his way, but there are also a bunch of really old trees in his way. So what does he do? He ends up climbing one of the trees and sees Jesus and ultimately ends up having some one-on-one time with him and having dinner together. The beautiful takeaway here is that we get to realize that this tree that God used for Zacchaeus to climb and see Jesus and end up having Jesus staying at his home was growing way before Zacchaeus was ever born, in that place and on purpose. And when we realize how much God is working and has worked behind the scenes on our behalf, it really is encouraging as we continue pursuing our purpose.
1: I love that I can find truth.
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0: Lauren Daigle on KCBI. Hi, I'm Donna Cruz. I guess I don't really do this anymore because I realized it. There's like review fatigue, sitting there reading hundreds of reviews or at least skimming them before you even try a new restaurant. I get it if you want to do this with a doctor, a counselor, a church, and you want to know more. But I guess we just don't have time for surprises anymore, especially the not so great ones. I think when we get so obsessed with finding the best of whatever the thing is that we're trying to look for, we end up getting really stressed out about it. And I think when we do that, by the time we actually make a decision, we're not even excited about doing the thing or going to the place anymore. We're just exhausted. But I do think if you spend like 45 minutes reading reviews to pick the best place to go have a burger, maybe you burned enough calories to justify the fries too.
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1: My husband passed away 11 years ago, and I did not know what I was going to do or how I was going to raise my three grandchildren, but we've never went without a roof over our head or food on our table. I'm 73 years old. I'm still able to work. So he's been with me every single second and every single moment. 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

0: Encouraging music and words of hope on KCBI. I'm Donna Cruz. Wouldn't it be great if we could keep this top of mind for the entire month? August is Happiness Happens Month. And it reminded me of the book Max Lucado wrote a while back called How Happiness Happens. I got the chance to talk with him about things like kicking depression and anxiety to the curb, why it's such a big deal, and why it's even more important to get to the other side of it.
1: There are cases of clinical depression that must be dealt with by a professional and sometimes with medication. But for most of us, depression is simply a false understanding of the reason we're on this earth. This is only exacerbated by the amount of social pressure we receive through social media. We compare ourselves with other people, and it is an endless battle that people are facing to find some type of acceptance. If I can flip that on its head and I can say the reason I am alive today is to make somebody else happy, then I think I can begin to make my life better and the lives of other people better immediately.
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1: I can't tell you how many times the perfect song has come on at the perfect time to help me in a situation. Just helps me realize, okay, God, I know that you're hearing me and you understand what I'm going through, and I know you just gave me that song to tell me that.

0: Red Walker Band on KCBI. I'm Donna Cruz. I really don't see this much anymore. And I think it's because as parents, we learned our lesson and we want to pass it along to our kids. You know how it is? Every summer, we complain about the heat. I've got my hand raised for this too. But here's the thing. There comes a point where it's no longer weather. It's more of an obstacle course. You can't just take your bare feet out of the house and walk to the corner to the mailbox because you have to walk on pavement and it is about 5 million degrees. Okay, I'm exaggerating. It's about 4 million degrees. But as a kid, I remember like walking to HEB barefoot and all the rest of the neighbor kids did too. And we knew there would come a time where we had to walk a little bit quicker because we were going to have to cross over the hot parking lot, that burning asphalt underneath our little tiny feet. I'm not sure if it was the fact that mom or dad didn't look to see if we had any footwear on before we left the house. Maybe we were just gluttons for punishment, but we did this day after day. Today, no. I might step out onto the back patio barefoot if I'm getting ready to take a dip in the pool, but I don't even want my bare feet in the driveway. And maybe you remember this too. You used to have to take your car to a special shop to get a thingy put in it to start it and either warm it up or cool it down, you know, before you get in. And now I cannot overstate how thankful I am that our cars come with a button. You can just beep, beep, start it from the driveway, and that AC is blasting. So you no longer get into the car and feel like you have just entered an oven, especially in shorts on a hot seat. Very grateful that we have learned so much.
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1: Hi, my name is Nathan. I'm from Temple. I've been a KCBI listener for a few months now. As a new Christian coming into Christianity for the first time, everything was such a blur. But then after I started listening to KCBI, everything started to come clear and make more sense.

0: Chris Tomlin on KCBI. I'm Donna Cruz. There is something so heart-settling about just being quiet for a little while and sitting in the presence of God's truth. And you can do this anytime, literally from anywhere. 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

0: 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I'm Donna Cruz.
1: I think this goes beyond Americans. It's probably more human nature than anything. We feel good about the stuff we earned. We earned our own way. Nobody bought us our first house or bought us our first car or gave us our first job. We earned it. And there's a lot to feel good about that until we start applying it to our relationship with God. I heard a pastor talking about this, how religion says, obey so that God will love you. Imagine as a kid, if we were like, oh, I'm going to do what dad tells me to do so that eventually we can become his kids. That's not what a dad wants. That's not Christianity. We know this, right? We've heard it. We've said it. God already loves you. You're actually already his child. But we need that reminder every now and then that we don't have to work so hard at it. Maybe you feel like a fraud sometimes. You feel like you've been exhausting yourself trying to prove that you're worthy to him. Just rest in that today. Rest in the fact that he already settled that question a long time ago.
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1: I've been listening now for probably about 3 years. I listen to you guys every single morning on my way to work. It's so inspiring to hear good Christian music and good Christian conversation over the airwaves. I pray that you all continue to be blessed in every area of your life.

Well, he will be heading down to Waco, opening up for third day in early spring 2027. Oh, something to put on the calendar. Zach Williams on KCBI. Here's Rescue Story.

0: Mercy Me on KCBI. I'm Donna Cruz. It seems so simple, but it turns into one of the hardest conversations to have. The kids go back to school. Maybe the first day there's a lot of chatter because there's paperwork laid all over the table that needs to be filled out and a couple of school supplies that got left off the list. But when it comes to that very important question, how was school today? Parents were sharing ways that they approach that conversation without asking, how was school today? Because what's the answer? Fine. So if we want to get beyond that, questions like, what was the best thing that happened at school today? Or tell me something that made you laugh today. One mom was talking about how she asked her son, what was the thing that made you most bored at school today? And he went on for a good 5 minutes about this lesson the teacher was teaching. Like, he retained the whole thing because he was bored by it. And these aren't really out of the box questions, but I thought, first of all, it's not the same old thing, right? That's the obvious. It's not, hey, how was school today? And I think beyond that, for our kids, it's actually looking them in the eyes and asking them a question that you truly care about the answer to. And I know, as much as we get the thigh slap and the eye roll, they care that we care.
1: I love that I can find truth.
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1: I've been listening to you guys for many, many years. 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I feel like I know you personally because I listen to you so often. Thank you for all you do.

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2: 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You may have had some tough stuff happen to you. You may have done some stupid things that cause you to question or wish you weren't a Christian, but you can't get unchristianed. Lo, I will be with you always, even to the end of the age. So you are stuck with Jesus. If you've got him, there is no shaking him.
1: Welcome to Richard Ellis Talks with Richard Ellis. Thanks for allowing us to share this time with you. You may be stuck in traffic or stuck in life. Either way, today's message is going to help you get on the right track as you learn how much God loves you right where you are. Richard's unique style checks all the boxes with a lot of hope, insight, truth, and of course, humor. Today's talk with Richard will get our conversation started, but we want to keep it going with you. So let's stay in touch through our website, richardellis.com. But right now, let's go ahead and get right into today's talk. Here's Richard Ellis.
2: The title of today's message is Powered On. Turn, if you would, to Matthew 28. For some of you, this will be the first time you've ever heard this verse. And unfortunately, for some of you, it will be who knows how many times. You may even know it by heart. And we're going to try to move, as usual, from left to right through these verses to the New Testament today. It is very difficult, if you're not a Christian, to explain a lot of these things that we talk about as though it was some kind of sales meeting sometimes, where everybody kind of knows the lingos and kind of what we're talking about. And it's very difficult in some ways for us, because if we weren't there, and we weren't, and we did not see Jesus in the flesh, and I haven't, and I was not, you know, the song says, "Were you there when they crucified my Lord?" The truth of the matter is, you weren't, but the only way you can be a Christian is that you were. Because when he was crucified, you were crucified. The flesh was crucified. So you were there, even though you weren't there in a spiritual sense. You have to reckon yourselves dead to sin and alive to God. But we take all of this by faith. We here and now look back to something that happened a couple thousand years ago almost, and now we look forward, given these things that we know, we look forward to what is going to happen, the return of Christ, or in some ways what turns out to be the mercy of God. I talked to someone this week about this, that death, as it turns out,

40 days, he appears, disappears, and we'll see in a minute, then for 10 days, there's nothing. But he has made them a promise. Now, I've made some promises in my life, and I haven't kept all my promises. And maybe you've made some promises, and you didn't keep your promises. You know, I got married years ago, and I vowed to be faithful to my wife. You say, well, were you about to confess something? It's not going to be quite that juicy. And you say, well, you know, have you been faithful? Technically, yes, but no. Because the scripture says if you even look on another woman, so I haven't kept my promise. It's not a good thing. Have you kept your promise? See, we don't keep our promises. Not always. You're dealing with a God who keeps his promises. He never doesn't show up. If he says he'll do something, he does it. He says he'll never leave you or forsake you. You will never be left or forsaken. Even if your kid dies, he will never leave you or forsake you. You may not understand what's going on, but he keeps his promises. So you have to understand and you have to believe who it is you're dealing with. You are dealing with a holy, awesome, and I used to refer to him as the God of the universe. He is bigger than that. He is not just the God of the universe. He is the God that created the universe, but who knows what's beyond the universe? We're dealing with a God that there is no way to, our human brains, there is no way to understand. Our ways are not his ways. Our thoughts, he is so much higher. He is so much bigger. And when we see him and we meet him face to face, we will fall because we will be knocked down by our just complete missing the boat. What was I thinking? It described him in these ways, but why didn't I get who he was, how awesome he was, how powerful he is? So when you go to your Bible and you go looking for God to show up and he says things, and we're going to read one of these things that he said. He's been buried, he's been crucified, he's been buried, he's been raised from the dead. Then Matthew 28 verse 16 and following. Then the 11 disciples went away into Galilee to a mountain which Jesus had appointed for them. And when they saw him, they worshiped him, but some doubted. And Jesus came and spoke to them saying, now listen to these words. All authority has been given to me in heaven and on earth. You say, well, this is God. Why would he not have all authority? The enemy has certain authority, and some of the authority that he has is due to sin in the world. And Jesus comes and takes on sin. Takes on the grave, takes on death itself, takes on every enemy that you will ever face. So he conquers it, and now he has the power. He has the authority in heaven and on earth. So he says, all authority has been given to me in heaven and on earth. So I've got the authority, and now I am going to send you. Go therefore, or as you are going, make disciples. He gives them a command. Make disciples of all nations, baptizing them in the name of the Father and of the Son and of the Holy Spirit, teaching them to observe all things that I have commanded you. And then look at these promises. And lo, I am with you always, even to the end of the age. Amen. I talk to people sometimes, and they go, man, I used to believe. I used to be a Christian. Let me tell you something about being a Christian. You can't used to have been a Christian. There ain't no used to it. You either are or you aren't. And if you are, you still are. Now, you may have some questions. You may have some doubts. You may have strayed. You may have had some tough stuff happen to you. You may have done some stupid things that cause you to question or wish you weren't a Christian. But you can't get unchristianed. Can't happen. Lo, I will be with you always, even to the end of the age. So you are stuck with Jesus. If you've got him, he's got you, you've got him. There is no shaking him. Go to Luke 24. Luke 24, jump in here at verse 33. So they rose up that very hour, returned to Jerusalem. These are the guys that were on the road to Emmaus, and found the 11 and those who were with them gathered together, saying, the Lord is risen indeed and has appeared to Simon. And they told about the things that had happened on the road and how he was known to them in the breaking of bread. Now, as they said these things, Jesus himself stood in the midst of them and said to them, peace to you. But they were terrified and frightened and supposed that they had seen a spirit. And he said to them, why are you troubled and why do doubts arise in your hearts? Behold my hands and my feet, that is I myself. Handle me and see, for a spirit does not have flesh and bones as you see I have. When he had said this, he showed them his hands and his feet. But while they still did not believe for joy and marveled, he said to them, have you any food here? So they gave him a piece of broiled fish and some honeycomb, and he took it and ate it in their presence. Then he said to them, these are the words which I spoke to you while I was still with you.

0: you that all things must be fulfilled which were written in the law of Moses and the prophets and the Psalms concerning me. And he opened their understanding that they might comprehend the scriptures. Then he said to them, thus it is written, and thus it was necessary for the Christ to suffer and rise from the dead the third day, and that repentance and remission of sins should be preached in his name to all nations, beginning at Jerusalem. And you are my witnesses of these things. Behold, I send the promise of my Father upon you. Now here he is saying he's going to do something. Behold, I send the promise of my Father upon you, but tarry in the city of Jerusalem until you are endued with power from on high. Do not leave without me. And too many times we get some idea. We say we're going to go do something for God. You can't do nothing for God. You've got to let God do something in you and through you, or it's not going to work. Behold, I send the promise of my Father upon you, but tarry in the city of Jerusalem until you are endued with power from on high. And he led them out as far as Bethany. He lifted up his hands and blessed them. Now it came to pass while he blessed them that he was parted from them and carried up into heaven. And they worshiped him and returned to Jerusalem with great joy and were continually in the temple and praising and blessing God. They went and waited. It turns out it's only 10 days. You say, well, I can't wait. You've got to wait. Go to John 14. While you're looking for that. I don't have my cell phone on me right now. You know, we get in the car and we have a little charge, one charger in the car. You think we'd have more? And when we get in the car, someone grabs the charger and plugs it in your phone. And you know what the comments are? How much you got? That's the question. 2%. So if I got 8%, 2% trumps 8%. So you get the charger. But I only got 8%, but 2% is worse than 8. I need it more. And at night, I plug my phone in. You know what the coolest thing to do is to wake up in the morning and look at your phone and all of it's just, boom, 100%. I have power. I can go. I can app. I can whatever I need to do, right? There's nothing like having no power. It's about to die. It's about to go away. And that's how we live our lives, on like 1%, 2%. Some of you got the brightness down so low, even God can't read your screen anymore. Because you're managing your power. You know, the trick would be if I could just keep it plugged in all the time, I wouldn't have to worry. That's the deal. Stay connected where you don't ever have to. It's always 100%. And some of you think, well, I'll go to church, you know, on Sunday or something, and I'll plug in and get all charged up. And then by Wednesday, Thursday, you're 2%. Maybe Monday. Plug in every day. Charge every day. Walk with him. Talk with him. All right, where were we? John chapter 14. Now listen to this. You got to read your Bible. You can't imagine what's in your Bible. It's not like it's hide and go seek either. It's like right there. John 14, verse 12. This is Jesus talking to his disciples. This is before he dies, before he's buried, before he's raised from the dead. Verse 12, most assuredly I say to you, he who believes in me, the works that I do, he will do also. And greater works than these he will do, because I go to my Father. And whatever you ask in my name, I will do, that the Father may be glorified in the Son. If you ask anything in my name, I will do it. If you love me, keep my commandments. Now look at this. And I will pray the Father, and he will give you another helper. And the word here, another, means another of the same kind. So it's not like, well, it's not going to be not like Jesus. It'll be just like Jesus, just a different kind. It'll be like having him without him being there. And I will pray the Father, and he will give you another helper, that he may abide with you forever. In other words, Jesus in the flesh was not omnipresent. He couldn't be everywhere all the time. But the Holy Spirit can be omnipresent because he lives in all of us. And he says that's who it is, that he may abide with you forever. The Spirit of truth, whom the world cannot receive because it neither sees him nor knows him, but you know him, for he dwells with you. Now look at this. He dwells with you, so they have sensed the presence of the Holy Spirit, but look at what he adds. And he will be in you. If you're a Christian, God, the Holy Spirit, lives inside you. It's not possible to be a Christian and not have him living in you. So you have all the power of the universe, God himself, inside you. Now, please be careful. You know, you get poets out there, philosophical people going, oh, you know, you need to get in touch with the God that's within you. If he's not in you, you can't get in touch with him. You say, well, no, I've got another opinion. You're just as empty as you can be. Unless he is in you, you got nothing. You can believe whatever garbage you want to believe, but the only way he gets in is for you to receive him, for you to let him move into your body, to your life. So keep reading. But you know him, for he dwells in you, and he will be in you. And then look at this next phrase. I will not leave you. And if you have the King James Version, I grew up with this, it says, I will not leave you comfortless. You know, that's okay, great, I need comfort. Listen to the Greek word. You don't get many Greek words from me. The Greek word for this word is orphanos, where it's straight up the word orphan. I will not leave you orphans. I will come to you. That's huge to me. Because you've got Jesus with you. He's there all the time. He's raising you. He's walking with you. He's showing you. And all of a sudden, he's dead, and he's buried, and he's raised from the dead. So you say, okay, well, it's going to be okay. And then you realize he's leaving, and then one day you literally see him going to heaven. You're like, well, now what are we supposed to do? We got no Jesus. Who's going to raise us? Who's going to stay with us? Who's going to show us the way? He says, I will not leave you orphans. In other words, I'll send you someone. I will not leave you comfortless. I will not leave you orphans. I will come to you. A little longer in the world will see me no more, but you will see me because I live, you will live also. And so when the Holy Spirit shows up, they go, he's back. I don't do well by myself. Every once in a while, Rebecca will go off to see one of the girls in school or something. And you think, well, it's going to be great. You know, I'm going to have a break. I don't want a break. I don't like it. I don't like being by myself. I love my wife. I love my girls. I don't want to be by myself. And the thought of knowing what I know and living with him in me, and for even a few moments, somehow if he left my body, that's just terror, because I don't know anything else since I was a little kid. I didn't always know that he was in there, but I can tell you this, I'd know if he wasn't in there, it'd be a big problem. And you say, well, I've been a Christian a long time. I know he lives in me. That's all I know now. You need to remember that there are people who don't know that feeling. They don't know that promise. They don't know that presence. And they live every day of their lives alone, empty, empty. That God-sized vacuum that only he can fill. They got nobody. Nobody's home. And they're alone all the time. And so when you present the gospel and you speak to them of Jesus and his life, his death, his burial, his resurrection, joy, love, peace, all these things that come with the package, that sounds very appealing. Because if they're really honest, they got nothing. They got nobody. Nobody's home. They're barely home. I read something the other day about Pamela Anderson. Anybody know who Pamela Anderson is? All the men are very reluctant to raise their hands. This hot, blonde, bombshell, Baywatch, you know, you think, wow, what's she doing? Playboy bunny, all these things. And you might have judged this woman. She comes out the other day, turns out she was molested as a little girl, gang raped by an ex-boyfriend and all his buddies. And then it went on and on and on. You know what? You might be a little screwed up too if all that had happened. Freak. Well, she shouldn't be living that way. How should she be living? Your way? How are you living? Should she be judgmental like us? Well, that's brilliant. Quick to wag those fingers instead of ask a few questions. Slow down. Do what Jesus did. He'd pull up to a well and have a conversation and find out what was going on, and a whole city get changed. Go to Acts chapter 1. I keep trying to figure out ways to articulate this is not just a big deal. This is the deal. This is bigger than life. It is your life. You say, well, no, I'm living my life. It's possible you really are living your life. You need to let him live his life in you, through you. You say, well, but I'm really busy, God. I can't get to that right now. You are bought with a price. You don't own yourself. You don't get to pick. Now, we do pick, which basically we go AWOL on him. And it's just a recurring thing. Yeah, but if I completely yield to God and I make him not just, you know, the guy that saved me from hell, but I make him the boss, I make him the Lord, he's going to ruin my life. He hadn't ruined mine yet. I have more fun than all of you. We could have gotten thrown out of a restaurant the other day. You know, it got pretty sketchy. You know, I'm the best spit wad shooter on the planet. I can hit you like it. 30 yards almost. My wife hates this, but I'm really good. It's a gift, a spiritual gift of some kind. So I laugh hard. I play hard. I went into a restaurant the other day, and this girl had this big old owl tattoo on her arm, and then it looked like there was like some kind of bead in the owl had a belly button bead. I was like, what the heck is that? I've never seen that. That looks like painful to me, like it's shot with a dart gun or something. So I asked her, I go, so what's up with the owl? And then she starts talking about the owl and her great grandmother. And I said, well, what about the belly button? She says, no, it's not the belly button. And, you know, had to cut it and put it in there. So she's talking about all this. So I said, sit down here a minute. She sits down. And I said, and I've never asked anybody this. I said, where's your great grandmother? She said, well, she used to love us. I said, no, not where she lived. Where's she right now? And she stopped. She said, well, she was a school teacher. She was a little tough, but she was basically good. And I realized just like that, it was about what her grandmother, she didn't understand. She said, heaven. And I said, are you sure of that? She says, well. Then I looked at her and I said, so what happens to you? Now this is, we were laughing hard, giving her a hard time. And all of a sudden it got really serious in this restaurant. And I said, what about you? And in simple little words, over a little lunch, sitting right there by me, in less than 2 or 3 minutes, I told her, I said, I don't know if anybody's ever explained to you, you know, the whole Jesus thing, and that he came, and you'll never be good enough. You can't be good enough to get him to love you. He just loves you. He died on the cross, was buried, raised from dead, and you could see something going on in her head. And this is what she said to me. She said, no one's ever told me that before. No one's ever explained it to me that way. What are we doing? How hard is this? I didn't break into some, and God said, you know, please sit down and I will explain to you about Jesus. I'd run like crazy from you if you broke into that voice. We're freak shows. That's why they don't want anything to do with us. Be alive, just be there and be yourself and let Jesus speak to these people. You say, well, did she become a Christian there? No, I wrote her a little thing, something she could go look at, and you know, it doesn't have to happen right there, but the gospel is so stinking powerful. And people have nothing and they're afraid they're gonna die and they're afraid they're gonna be, they don't know where, and they don't even know to think sometimes, I'll be separated from God. They just don't know. And then you offer them some hope and they grab it. They grab it and their whole lives are changed. So look what happens. Acts chapter 1, verse 1. The former account I made, O Theophilus, of all that Jesus began both to do and to teach until the day he was taken up, after he through the Holy Spirit had given commandment to the apostles whom he had chosen, to whom he also presented himself alive after his suffering by many infallible proofs, being seen by them during 40 days and speaking of the things pertaining to the kingdom of God. And being assembled together with them, he commanded them not to depart from Jerusalem, but to wait for the promise of the Father, which he said, you have heard from me, for John truly baptized with water, but you shall be baptized with the Holy Spirit not many days from now. Therefore, when they had come together, they asked him, saying, Lord, will you at this time restore the kingdom to Israel? And he said to them, it is not for you to know the times or seasons which the Father has put in his own authority, but you shall receive power when the Holy Spirit has come upon you, and you shall be witnesses to me in Jerusalem and in Judea and Samaria and to the ends of the earth. And then he's taken into heaven. Then down at verse 13, and when they had entered, they went up into the upper room where they were staying. Peter, James, John, Andrew, Philip, and Thomas, Bartholomew, and Matthew, James, the son of Alphaeus, and Simon the Zealot, and Judas, the son of James. These all continued with one accord in prayer and supplication with the women and Mary, the mother of Jesus, and with his brothers. There's about 120 of them, it says there. Then go to Acts chapter 2 really quick, and look what happens. He shows up. You know what happened in that restaurant the other day? He showed up. He backed me up. I was completely myself, to the chagrin of my own family a little bit. And the second you interject the gospel, you know what he does? He shows up. You're powered on. You think, well, there's nothing going on here. And then boom, he boots the thing up and here it goes. He goes, okay, whoa. You're not ashamed of me? Guess what? I'm not ashamed of you. I'll back you up.
1: Richard will be back in a moment to wrap up today's talk. But first, I want to share a couple thoughts with you. Let's be honest. 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
0: Acts chapter 2, verse 1. When the day of Pentecost, so this is 50 days after Jesus has been raised from the dead that weekend. When the day of Pentecost was fully come, they were all with one accord in one place. They are together. And suddenly there came a sound from heaven as of a rushing mighty wind, and it filled the whole house where they were sitting. Then there appeared to them divided tongues as of fire, like cloven tongues of fire, and one sat upon each of them. And they were all filled with the Holy Spirit and began to speak with other tongues or other languages, that you might have a translation that says, as the Spirit gave them utterance. And there were dwelling in Jerusalem Jews, devout men from every nation under heaven. So what did he told them to do? Go into all the world. What they didn't factor in is that this feast that was coming up, Pentecost, the whole world came to Jerusalem. You say, well, how are we going to pull this off? He's like, it's not your problem. Just trust me, believe me, follow me, obey me. So they had all come to Jerusalem. And there were dwelling in Jerusalem Jews, devout men from every nation under heaven. And when this sound occurred, the multitude came together and were confused, because everyone heard them speak in his own language. And people say, well, you got to speak in tongues. Let me tell you something. If you're speaking in tongues this way, somebody understands what you're saying. You come in here and say, well, you know, to be a Christian, you got to speak in tongues. Se eu começar a falar em português e você não sabe nada de português, você não entendeu o que eu estou dizendo. Então é confusão. 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
2: I have no idea what I just said. What was that?
0: Portuguese, right. Because I grew up in Brazil, I speak Portuguese. You say, well, that's no miracle. Oh, yeah, it is. I had to learn Portuguese. That's a miracle, baby. So I open my mouth and I start speaking Chinese. I don't know Chinese. And you hear it in your own little dialect from someplace in China. That's a miracle. But somebody understands it. So this gets their attention. And you keep reading down, verse gives everybody from where they are. Verse 11, Cretans and Arabs, we hear them speaking in our own tongues the wonderful works of God. And it goes on to say that that day 3,000 people get saved. And you know what? They get saved and go home wherever they're from. And the gospel is spread. Bam! Just like that. So what can God do with 12 guys? What can God do with 120 guys? He can do whatever he wants to. You got to be available.
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8: When do you start training a child? 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As soon as that child is born, that child should be laid in its mother's arms for that bonding that is there. That training cannot begin too soon. Tomorrow that baby won't be rocked. Tomorrow that toddler won't be asking why. Tomorrow that teenager will not need help with his homework. Begin early.
7: Welcome to Love Worth Finding, featuring the timeless teaching and practical lessons of Pastor Adrian Rogers. In Mark chapter 10, Jesus revealed his great love for children and their tremendous importance to his kingdom. Our children are a blessed gift and a bundle of potentiality from God, which we are responsible for teaching and training up. Though it's not by any means easy, it is simple. If you have your Bible, turn now to Mark chapter 10. We'll begin in verse 13, as Adrian Rogers explains the care and maintenance of your child.
8: Mark chapter 10, and in verse 13, we'll begin reading. Mark chapter 10, and verse 13. And they brought young children to him, that he should touch them, and his disciples rebuked those that brought them. But when Jesus saw it, he was much displeased, and he said unto them, suffer or allow the little children to come unto me, and forbid them not, for of such is the kingdom of God. Verily I say unto you that whosoever shall not receive the kingdom of God as a little child, he shall not enter therein. And he took them up in his arms, and he put his hands upon them, and blessed them. I want to talk to you about the care and maintenance of your child. I suppose when you went to the hospital for your little baby to be born, someone were to give you a notice that said something like this: congratulations, your baby has come complete with all of the standard equipment. However, yours is a custom-made model and there's not another like it in all of the earth. Warning, your baby has been carefully crafted and is extremely delicate. Be certain to follow the manufacturer's instructions, or there may be a complete breakdown. Now, folks, a number of people have failed to follow the instructions, and there has been a complete breakdown. What is the cause? Well, one is fathers who have failed. Dads who have failed to provide stability, leadership, and character, and strength for the family. We've got dads today who are preoccupied with business, with sports, with sex, with everything else except raising the children. But not only failing fathers, we have misdirected and misguided mothers. Mothers who have a different standard and a different priority than old-fashioned mothers used to have. The Bible clearly warns in the book of Proverbs, chapter 29 and verse 15, that a child left to himself bringeth his mother to shame. And yet America's children are being left to themselves, and the television has become the major babysitter. These children are farmed out to daycare centers or other places. I've already said that we respect the woman who must work to put bread on the table and a roof on the head and clothes on the back. But what about those who are working for the luxuries, not the necessities? Do you know that the television now has taken the place of the mother and it has become America's babysitter? Do you know what your children are watching on television? Did you know that alcohol, listen to me, is served 10 times more than any other drink on television? The next is coffee. But for every cup of coffee that's served on television, there'll be some serving of an alcoholic beverage. Every time your child sees somebody drink something, or most of the time on television, it will be an alcoholic beverage. If there's a sexual liaison, it is depicted as outside the marriage relationship. It is either adultery or fornication or sodomy. The reason that many people think their children are doing so well is that many people don't know what their children are doing. Yet God has given us some rules in His manual on the care and the nurture of children. I want to make the message very simple and not complex. And I want you moms and you dads to say, Pastor, I'm going to take a goal to do three things with my child. Number one, I want to learn how to communicate with my child. What a bundle of potentiality God has given you to teach that child and to train that child. The Bible says in Proverbs chapter 22 and verse 6, train up a child in the way that he should go, and when he is old, he will not depart from it. Now, in this area of communication, let me give you some steps. Number one, begin early. Get this in your mind now, begin early. When do you start training a child? As soon as that child is born. You say, oh no, oh yes. As soon as that child is born, that child should be laid in its mother's arms for that bonding that is there. That training cannot begin too soon. It is virtually impossible to spoil a child the first year of life. That child must be loved and loved and loved and loved some more. The Bible says, train up a child in the way that he should go, and when he is old, he will not depart from it. Listen to Proverbs chapter 19 and verse 18. Chasten thy son while there is hope. That is, while he is young, before he gets too old to be chastened. Proverbs 13 and verse 24. He that spareth his rod hateth his son, but he that loveth him chasteneth him betimes. And that word betimes literally means he chastens him early. He chastens him at the right time. He doesn't wait until it's too late. It is amazing what little children can learn. Think about it. I have a grandson who was over at my house. I watch my grandson, just a year old child, and I watch that child as he is beginning to learn. And listen, I said, where are your teeth? He opened his mouth and pointed to his teeth. Isn't that amazing? I mean, that's my grandson did that. Think about that. Isn't that phenomenal? Did you ever hear of such a thing? Listen, folks, that little child, a year old, is learning a language as difficult as English. Think about it. Many of you say, oh, I'd like to learn another language other than my own. I'm talking about little children. If you think that's amazing, did you know some little kids can learn Japanese? And some learn all kinds of exotic languages. They are learning. Listen to what God's Word says in Isaiah chapter 28, verses 9 and 10. To whom shall he, that is God, speak knowledge? And whom shall he make to understand doctrine? Listen. Them that are weaned from the milk and drawn from the breasts. Did you hear what God says? God said, give me a child who has just been weaned from his mother's milk, and I'll teach that child doctrine. Think about it. And how is he going to do it? Well, he goes on to tell us in verse 10, for precept must be upon precept, precept upon precept, line upon line, line upon line, here a little, there a little, here a little, there a little. Oh, friend, listen, you train a child just with a tidbit here, a tidbit there, a tidbit here, and the child is listening, absorbing, absorbing, absorbing. What a wonderful time to teach when we have these little children. I'll tell you why. Their curiosity level is at an all-time high. What is the favorite word of the little toddler in your house other than no? Why? Why, Daddy? Why, Mama? Why? Don't get exasperated when they keep asking why. That's a God-given instinct. They are a little intellectual sponge. What an opportunity, because the curiosity factor is so high and the trust factor is so high. Little children will believe you. So be careful what you tell little children. Children will believe what you say. What a wonderful opportunity. As a matter of fact, Jesus said that we who are adults need to have a trust factor like little children. We need to become like little children. Children have a God-given innate ability to believe. That's the reason the Bible tells us in 2 Timothy chapter 3, verse 14, Paul says, "But continue," he's talking to Timothy, "continue thou in the things which thou hast learned and has been assured of." Well, evidently, Timothy was a great theologian. Well, how did he learn these things, and how was he assured of them? "Knowing from whom thou hast learned them," now watch it, "and that from a child, thou hast known the Holy Scriptures, which are able to make thee wise unto salvation through faith, which is in Jesus Christ." When should you begin? You can't begin too soon. Tomorrow that baby won't be rocked. Tomorrow that toddler won't be asking why. Tomorrow that teenager will not need help with his homework. Begin early. Secondly, you must learn to see that your child is unique. There's not another one like your child. That's the reason I said you become the owner of a brand new baby, but yours is a custom model. Our scripture, Proverbs 22, verse 6 says, "Train up a child in the way that he should go, and when he is old, he shall not depart from it." The word "way," "in the way that he should go," is a Hebrew word that literally roots back to the idea of bending a bow. People would select a rod out of a tree in order to make a bow to shoot an arrow with, and that bow would have a particular bend in it, a particular set in it. And that's the idea, that your child comes into this life with what we would call a bent, a proclivity, a disposition, a temperament. God put together uniquely in his genes and his chromosomes a child that has a particular way that he should go. So the way you raise one child is not the way you would raise another child. Children are different. You look at the children in the Bible. The first two children, Cain and Abel, look how different they were. One of them had a disposition that was completely different from the other disposition, and Cain slew Abel. Both of them came from the same womb. You think in the Bible about Absalom and Solomon. These were both children of David. Solomon was David's son who reigned in his stead. Absalom was David's son who rebelled against him. Same family. Think about Jacob and Esau. Same family. But think how different Jacob and Esau were. I think about our four children, how unique they are, how different each one of them is, and how we need to find out from each child the way that he should go. And friend, there's nobody at daycare who can do that for you. Nobody can do that for you. Did you know Thomas Alva Edison was sent home from school? And you know what the teacher said about Thomas Alva Edison? Said he's too dumb to learn, and sent him home. You know what his mama said? His mama said, "I know my boy, and he is not stupid. He's smart, and I'll teach him myself." And she did. The problem was that the teacher was so dumb she couldn't realize how smart the boy was. Not that he was so dumb. You see, every child is different. I'm not trying to put a guilt trip on those of you who must put your children in daycare, but I'm telling you, you've got to double up somewhere else. You've got to see to it, dear friend, that you know the unique proclivities in your child. See your child as unique before God and learn to communicate with that child creatively. Listen to Deuteronomy chapter 6, verses 6 and 7. "These words which I command thee this day shall be in thine heart, and thou shalt teach them diligently unto thy children." Now watch it. "And shalt talk of them when thou sittest in thine house, and when thou walkest by the way, when thou liest down, and when thou risest up." Now, people are always saying, "Pastor, how do we have family worship? How do we have family altar? How do we teach our children?" I believe in family altar, but I don't believe that family altar is the best time to teach the children. If you try to make your major teaching family altar, your kids will get sick of it. It'll be like another class. You sit still while we end still. Family altar will become like cod liver oil. A dose a day will keep the devil away. And they won't want it. Let your family altar be brief. Oh, there'll be times when you can have extended times, when it gets to be fun, or they're asking questions and they want to know more. You might talk for hours. Sometimes our family's going into the night, past midnight, discussing the Word of God. But, oh, friend, if you learn to teach the Bible creatively, the Bible says when you rise up, when you lie down, when you walk in the way, that's the way Jesus taught his disciples. He said, behold, a sower went out to sow. Consider the lilies. Everything that Jesus saw was an opportunity to teach. How many wonderful ways there are to teach your children. Be creative. And, hey, there's nothing wrong with having fun. As a matter of fact, let me tell you how to raise kids. Be firm, be fair, be fun. That's it. That's the whole thing, just in a nutshell. And let them enjoy Bible games, Bible stories, Bible baseball, Christian books, Christian music. Learn how to challenge your kids. We don't get creative enough. There's a motivational speaker. His name is Charles Tremendous Jones. And he's a great guy, and he knows how to motivate people. But he's a Christian. He loves the Lord. This is what he said. I thought it was a tremendous idea. He said to his boy, when his boy was 14, he said, son, in 2 years, you're going to be able to get a driver's license. And you're going to want a car. And he said, son, I want you to have a car. And I want to help you to pay for your car. But, son, I'll tell you what I'm going to do. Son, I have some books I want you to read and write a report on. And I'll give you $10 for every book that you read and write a report on it. Now, he said, get started. And he said, remember, if you read as you ought to read, if you read in style, you'll drive in style. But if you read like a bum, you'll drive like a bum. I think that's a smart father. Now, of course, it'll take more than $10 a book today to get that kid a car. But the point is that he knew how to salt him. He knew how to encourage him. He didn't simply ram it down his throat. Listen, communicate creatively. And then I would say this in communicating with your kids. Learn to be real. I have many faults, and I'm not about to let my children stand up here and testify as to my faults because they might be too honest. But I'll tell you one thing. I'm not afraid to say this. My kids know I'm real. I'm not bragging. They know I love God. They know their mother loves God. They know I'm not a phony. They know I'm not a hypocrite. They know their mother is not a hypocrite. They know we believe what we preach and we believe what we teach. You see, and one of the reasons they believe that is we've been real enough to admit when we've made mistakes. Not only have I had to apologize to my wife, I've had to apologize to my children because I fail and we all fail. But children do not demand perfection, but children hate hypocrisy. They can spot a phony a mile away. One girl said to her dad, Dad, you taught us how to succeed, but Daddy, you didn't teach us how to fail. We need to teach our kids how to fail. We need to let them see our faults. We need to let them see our failures. We need to come to them and say, sweetheart, I was wrong the way I talked to your mama. I've asked mama to forgive me, and I've asked God to forgive me, and I want to ask you to forgive me. What I said or what I did was wrong. Will you forgive me? Or I spoke harshly to you, or I misjudged you. Friend, listen, be real. Your kids don't demand perfection, but they do demand reality. So what I'm saying is, number one, communication, okay? Number two, here's the second thing. Number two, not only communication, but correction. Learn to correct your child. Ephesians chapter 6 and verse 4. And ye fathers, provoke not your children to wrath, but bring them up in the nurture and the admonition of the Lord. Someone has pointed out that some men spend more time training their dogs than they do the children. Then they tie the dog up at night and let the children run wild. Fathers, provoke not your children to wrath, but bring them up in the nurture and the admonition of the Lord. And that literally means in the discipline and the admonition of the Lord. Now, why should you learn to discipline your child? Let me give you about five or six reasons why you ought to discipline your child. Number one, If you have any love for that child at all, you're going to discipline him. Listen to the word of God. Proverbs 13, verse 24. He that spareth his rod hateth his son, but he that loveth him chasteneth him betimes. You say, well, I just love him so much, I can't discipline him. You don't love him, you love you. It just makes you uncomfortable to do it, and that's why you don't do it. God calls discipline love. He says in Hebrews 12, verse 6, for whom the Lord loveth, he chasteneth, and scourgeth every son whom he receiveth. Any father who loves a son or a daughter is going to chastise that son, that daughter, when they need it. You're not better than God. My dad used to tell me, son, I'm whipping you because I love you. I was sure he loved me better than my brother. Secondly, not only because of the love for the child, but because of the nature of human nature. Believe it or not, the Bible teaches that we are by nature children of wrath. The seed of rebellion is inherent in any child. Proverbs 22, verse 15, foolishness is bound in the heart of a child. Now, you may not believe that, but that's the word of God. Foolishness is bound in the heart of a child, but the rod of correction shall drive it far from him. Now, folks, that's the word of God. Every time when you talk about discipline, there's somebody going to accuse you of brutality. But you listen to the word of God. Now, children need to understand that there is a moral power in life. They need to understand that they cannot have their own way every time. And if you do not restrain that child, his human nature is going to lead him to be a rebel. That child must learn respect and legitimate fear. Just as a man has the fear of God in his heart and still loves God, a child ought to have a legitimate fear. I hesitate to use the word because of the connotation, but an awesome respect for authority. He who fears God the most loves God the best. There's no competition between the fear of God and the love of God. That doesn't mean we quiver and quake in the sight of God, nor should your children quiver and quake in your sight.
9: 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I used to minister as a pastor. 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
1: Well, I hope today's not one of those days where you got to drag through another meeting. But of course, meetings are so often a part of life for a lot of us. And sometimes maybe it's, you know, you feel undervalued or invisible at work. 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This is why it's so good to think about the gospel, because the gospel speaks very clearly. You don't have to do that. Your value was settled outside of any other realm of judgment. No other court of opinion really matters. In Jesus' finished work for you as a Christian, you've been declared fully accepted right now.
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1: I spent about 25 years of my life being a drug addict. Recently got incarcerated last year, and for over a year now I've been sober and gave my life to God. Life's good. I smile every day. Just want to give all the praise to God and thank y'all for all his music that gets me through every day.

0: KCBI.
1: I'm Doug Hanna, and it's sad to say, but we can all relate to it. Where a friend kind of pulls away without explanation. They just stay away from you. They don't respond. And the silence really stings. Loneliness can settle in deep in those situations. That's when you remind yourself, God remains the one who will never withdraw. Sometimes we put that on him because people have done that to us, but he doesn't do that. Instead, when we fail, when we let him down, he still holds us steady through every shift, forgiving us of our sins and reminding us that we are redeemed, not because of what we've done, but because of what he's done.

0: KCBI.
1: Over and over again in the Bible, you see it. You like can't not see it once you notice it. And that is God being the one who draws near first. Like, that's not our inclination as people. He comes near to us. And so when we've got distance in our relationships, it just reminds us of how his closeness never depends really on our initiative. And so maybe that's a clue for us. If someone has wandered off and we're wondering who ought to make the first move, maybe like God, it's on us to make the first move. Regardless, though, you can count on him to never forget you and always be ready to show you his love and forgiveness.
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1: Hi, this is Vanessa from Midlothian. We love KCBI as a family. You can hear my son in the background at home and in the car. It's so nice to have a station that is safe for the kids to listen to.

0: KCBI.
1: Right now, real time, Jesus stands as your advocate. You know what that means? Well, he's praying for you and that he is making the case that his track record of righteousness is actually yours because he's your savior.

KCBI. It's so hard for us to understand. We just don't roll this way. None of us do. Even if we want to try, we usually come up short. And that's the way grace operates. It operates without conditions attached. Like, it's almost impossible for us to do that as people with each other. But it's not impossible for God. Always His grace comes to you knowing you're going to fall short, but still comes to save.

0: that frees us from having to do the score keeping and the rule listing and the tote board tracking in terms of good deeds that we do with each other. Even if others are doing that, we're free from that burden because God says there is no condemnation in Christ Jesus.
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1: You probably haven't thought of this today and maybe don't even think it's possible after I tell you, but the Bible's real clear. 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
1: My name is Doug, and I cannot speak for you, but I am so glad that faith clings to promises that outlast our feelings every time. And considering a lot of my feelings change in just minutes, that's really good news. Shaky days, maybe it's one of those for you. Those shaky days reveal just how steady the foundation remains beneath our shifting emotions.

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2: I'm Doug Hanna, and honestly, I don't think we can talk too much about the cross of Christ. I really don't. I mean, it makes sense. We're a Christian radio station, but it's not just about saying the same thing we already know. First of all, we need to be comforted all the time and reminded of the good news of Jesus. So I'm not sure you can say things you already know too much in that sense. But one of the things that the cross of Christ really does that you can use today, it absorbs wrong completely. Now, what I mean by that is for us or for maybe somebody you know who, boy, they lived a hard road, made a lot of bad choices, and God forgave them because they came to him hat in hand needing mercy. When we realize this is what God does, absorbs wrong completely. He doesn't give it a pass. He doesn't say, oh, it's okay. He takes the punishment on himself. And that makes our old wounds and scars a little lighter as we start to realize that's the defining reality for us. Anything we've ever done or ever will do wrong as Christians, it's been forgiven for the sake of Christ. 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
1: Nobody likes a sad goodbye or an ending that came too soon. Those are hard for us to deal with. And yet as Christians, we deal with them in light of the resurrection of Christ. And so it's not just a religious thing. It's not just, well, this thing we remind ourselves and celebrate at church and maybe around Easter. No, the resurrection is real. It changes how endings happen for us. You see, the loss still hurts. The ending, in one sense, is still real. But finality of endings, they lose their edge. Death has no more sting. There really is not a final goodbye, because new life has broken through once for all.
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1: You may not feel like it. 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But it is. If you're a Christian, the Holy Spirit testifies that you are God's child. Yep.

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1: My job today is just to remind you as a Christian of gospel hope. I hope I can do that. And to let you know of the joy that that brings, the truth that it brings, that it really is good news. And so when you receive forgiveness, I think it changes how we give it. If this all really settles in and we realize how forgiven we are, how could it not? The depth of what Jesus has done for us, it really makes releasing others from their wrongs feel possible. I didn't say easy, but possible. When it sinks in just how much we have been forgiven.

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1: 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Eternal life in Christ, it starts the moment he saves you. 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
1: You know, in my car, I listen to the great music provided by our Christian stations. 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I got in my car today, and you guys were on the radio. I don't recall that I've changed the station. I just thought that it was an opportunity, maybe divine intervention. I love what you're doing on the air. May God bless you, and you guys keep doing the great work you're doing, and I appreciate it.

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1: There's this massive desire today from the political elite to try to generate unity because everyone's aware that our society is fragmenting. But the way they're trying to do it is to minimize truth speaking. Because all that does is it will cancel anyone who believes in the truth. Which won't lead to unity, it will lead to further division.
2: Welcome to the God-Centered Life with Josh Moody. The Heavenly Places, that's the name of our series. We're sliding into chapter 4 of the book of Ephesians, verses 1 through 16, the title simply, Unity. Josh Moody is senior pastor of College Church located in Wheaton, Illinois. Thanks for joining us today. Josh, our culture seems to be ready to compromise truth for the sake of happy at the drop of a hat. For example, someone who's not really that good at a particular sport, they're given a trophy all the same. Any chance there's a similar dynamic that Paul is looking at in the church?
3: Yeah, participation trophies and all that. Yeah, I think that, well, what he's saying here is the truth of who God is the key to a united church. And so often, if there is division in church, it's because the word is not being preached, taught, or believed. We need to have truth that then will bring us to unity, and that's the glory of this passage.
2: Let's jump in. Ephesians chapter 4, verses 1 through 16. Here's Josh.
1: When it comes to a theme like unity, it's easy, I think, for us to feel like it's a matter of marginal significance. We don't particularly struggle with unity as a church. I'm sure we have our occasional tensions, but it hasn't been an ongoing theme of the church. And it can seem as if unity is not that significant, really. It's a minor matter in the teachings of the Bible. But actually, it's of great significance. Let me give you one illustration. In 2018, there was an article in the news magazine The Economist that described that research suggests that when something goes wrong in surgery, it is not actually, for the vast majority of the time, because of some technical error or because of some lack of expertise or skill on the part of the surgeons. 70 to 80% of the time, when something goes wrong in surgery, it is because of relational friction and disagreement between those who are in the team doing the surgery. 70 to 80% of the time? Oh, unity matters. It matters in family. If family life is not united, the children's grades will tend to be less good. It matters in society. If a society is not united, if a house is divided against itself, it cannot stand. It matters at work. It matters in church, too. And here the Apostle Paul is urging us. It is a passionate commitment of his. He's urging us to grow gospel unity in two ways. First, by maintaining loving humility. And then second, by furthering word ministry. Let's look at those two ways together as Paul teaches, as I say, with passion. First, by maintaining loving humility. This is verses 1 through to 6, and there are really two sides to what he's teaching here. On the one side, he's saying, our unity as Christians is already established through the gospel. It's not something we create, it's something that is. We are one. But on the other side, that unity must be maintained through loving humility. He begins by saying, I therefore. And of course, the therefore is referring back to what he's been teaching about the gospel so far. And then he gives it maximum emotional punch by referring to his status as someone who's in jail, a prisoner for the Lord. I want you, Ephesians, when I'm talking about this matter of unity, to picture in your mind, there I am in jail, chained to a Roman soldier. I therefore, prisoner for the Lord. Now listen, I urge you. He's passionately committed to this thing, to walk. And so, again, that's an active thing, isn't it? It's not passive walking. It's one step in front of the other. in a manner worthy of the calling to which you've been called. The calling is the upward calling of God to be a Christian. That's what the Bible means by calling. You have been called by God's Spirit to be a Christian. The calling to which you've been called. One body and one spirit, just as you were called to the one hope, this is verse 4, that belongs to your call. Amazingly, Paul has all these subtle allusions through his writings, and here's one. By that phrase, the hope to which you've been called, he's referring back to something he said in chapter 1, describing the hope of the calling, to be a Christian. Because you are united, there is one body. Not, I want you to make one body. There is one body. And one Spirit, one Lord, one faith, one baptism, one God and Father of all, who is over all and through all and in all. This unity is already established through the gospel. That's the first lesson about unity. The church has so often got this wrong. It's tried to create unity through organizations and conferences and meetings. Our unity, if we're Christians, is already established. But having said that, it must be maintained. I'm urging you, passionately, to maintain. But how to maintain? Well, the kind of urging and passion he wants is loving humility. With all humility and gentleness, with patience, bearing with one another in love, eager to maintain the unity of the Spirit in the bond of peace. So there Paul is saying, I want this gospel unity to grow. It must be maintained through loving humility. On the one side, it is something that is already established, but on the other side, it is something that you must maintain. I'm urging you for that, and to maintain it through loving humility, love, patience, peace, gentleness. It's a bit like our human bodies. We're each given a human body. It is a unit, but its unity must be maintained, especially as you get older. Feels like you're falling apart. I remember when I was 17, and I was doing various kinds of exercise and engaged in all sorts of sports and that sort of thing, and I would take a month off exercise, and then if I wanted to get fit again, I would just exercise for 3 days, and then I'd be fit again. And no longer the case. The unity of our bodies must be maintained. At some point or other, it's going to fall apart anyway. Somewhat similarly, the unity we have as Christians, not something we create, something we experience. Any time you go in any place across denominational lines, you come across a real Christian, you open up the Bible, you know that you are one with that person. But it must be actively maintained through patience and love and peace. That's the first thing I want you to understand, says the Apostle Paul. This gospel unity is a big deal, and it has been established through Jesus, and yet it is something that you, Ephesians, you need to actively maintain. Be eager to maintain the unity of the Spirit through loving humility. But then second, there's another side to it.
2: Tool number 2 in Paul's toolbox of unity maintenance coming up next. But first, we want to invite you to sign up for a daily devotional. It's a short read, a quick read, and it comes to you via email. But that email also includes a link to that day's program and other resources. You can sign up by going to our website, GodCenteredLife.org. We hope you'd find these resources helpful. Back into Ephesians 4. Here's Josh.
1: Not only grow the gospel unity through maintaining loving humility, but also through furthering word ministry. It's fascinating to me that churches and Christian organizations that tend to emphasize love and peace and patience don't emphasize Bible and truth. How different is the Apostle Paul? Not only through loving humility, but also through furthering word ministry. And this runs in the second half of the passage from verse 7 through to the end of the section we're looking at, verse 16. And this too is a coin with two sides to it, this part of furthering word ministry. On the one side, he's saying, there are these Christ-gifted leaders Jesus has given to the church, and they are to further word ministry in the church. On the other side, all of us, equipped by these Christ-gifted word ministers, are to further our own word ministry too. All of us. Grace was given to each one of us according to the measure of Christ's gift. And then he, verse 8, explains how Psalm 68 is fulfilled in this way. He says, when he ascended on high, he led a host of captives and he gave gifts to men. In saying he ascended,

0: foundation of the church. Prophets, those who take that doctrinal foundation of the church and are spiritually prompted to give words of insight and encouragement to the church. The evangelists, those who take that doctrinal foundation laid by the apostles and take it out to the world and tell non-Christians about Jesus. An evangelist is someone who performs a transplant operation, brings someone from the world into the church. And then the shepherds and teachers, one group of people, not shepherds and then separately teachers, but shepherds and teachers. For pastors or shepherds are those who teach. Who teach what? Of course, God's word. All of these are word ministry gifts. But their purpose is to equip. To equip who? Us all the saints, for the work of ministry, for building up the body of Christ, until we all attain the unity, growing gospel unity, until we attain the unity of the faith and of the knowledge of the Son of God, to mature manhood, to be grown up, the measure of the stature of the fullness of Christ. He's used the image of a child growing up into maturity, so that we may no longer be children, tossed to and fro by the waves and carried about by every wind of doctrine. Why doctrine? Because it is doctrine that so easily divides, and it is this word ministry through Christ-gifted leaders teaching in the church, but then equipping us all for our own word ministry that then counteracts the false teaching. As we all, verse 15, speak the truth in love. That phrase, speaking the truth in love, in Christian subculture often is used to mean something like, there's an issue that I feel like I need to talk to you about, and I'm going to tell you about it, and I'm going to try to do it in a loving way. And it may be the case that sometimes there are things that we need to talk about and explain our feelings and our thoughts, and certainly we should do it in a loving way. But the point of this text here, speaking the truth in love, is word ministry, Bible study, adult education, evangelism, personal discipleship, the truth, the gospel. As the word that is taught by the pastors and teachers in the congregation equips us all, then we all reverberate with that word and speak that word over coffee after church, in the car with our family on the way home, over lunch, on Wednesday nights and Wednesday mornings. The words, truth in love, reverberates through the congregation. And then, of course, we grow, the growing gospel unity. We grow up in every way into him who's the head, of course, because now the word is being resounded, not just from the pulpit, but in every conversation throughout the whole church. Grows up into every way into him who's the head, into Christ, from whom the whole body, joined and held together by every joint with which it is now equipped, the equipping work of the pastors and teachers. When each part is working properly, that is when each part is doing it, speaking the truth in love. Bible studies, discipleship, children's ministry, youth ministry. Well, then the body grows as it builds itself up in love. It's a bit like the difference between getting on a train and joining an orchestra. If you get on a train, you buy your ticket and you get on the train and you take your place, and the driver of the train then takes you along the train track and you get off when you meet your destination, and it's essentially it's a passive experience. You get on the train, the driver drives, when you're done you get off. Versus joining an orchestra. Everyone brings their own instrument, a cello, or a clarinet, or for the really sophisticated, an oboe, which I used to play until I was 16, really, really badly. It always sounded like a dying duck when I played it. My music teacher gave me a choice between carry on playing the oboe or carry on playing rugby, and I chose rugby. It was an easy choice for me to make, I think to his chagrin, but anyway. Or a flute or something. Oh, there's a conductor of the orchestra.
1: Yes.

0: But each part does its work as the tune of the gospel, of the word, is played through all the conversations as we speak the truth in love to one another. So the Apostle Paul here is urging us to grow gospel unity through two ways. Maintaining loving humility, which has two aspects to it. It's something to maintain, not to create. The gospel creates it. We maintain it through love and peace and gentleness and bearing with one another and patience. Maintaining love and humility and furthering word ministry, which also has two aspects to it. Christ's gifted leaders, pastors and teachers, the word sounding through us, and then us all equipped, sounding out that word outside the church, in the various meetings of the church, as we all speak the truth in love. And then, of course, the church grows in its gospel unity, because now every part is doing its work. It's fascinating to me how both in church culture and secular culture, this idea of unity has got so wrong-headed. In church circles, typically those who are most into Bible stuff tend to be fighters, aggressive, warriors for truth. Whereas in church circles, those who are most into love and humility and gentleness tend to marginalize the Bible. How wrong-headed could you get? Yes, we must maintain loving humility, but we must also further word ministry by training up a new set of pastors and Bible teachers. We've got a pastor's conference for just that end coming up quite soon. If you're a pastor or a preacher, or you want to be a pastor or a preacher, the Simeon Trust thing that we're hosting, the workshop on biblical exposition, you can join that. And then we're also going to do a thing in October called the Word Conference, second time we've done this, that isn't just for pastors, though. It's for everyone. Because we all have a word ministry. Speaking the truth in love, discipleship, evangelism, encouraging one another through the word. But it's not just conferences, it's Bible studies and personal conversations and over a cup of coffee, or for the truly enlightened, over a cup of tea. So there's a balance, isn't there, here? Love and truth. Truth with love. Not minimizing the truth, nor minimizing the love. Okay, that's so wrong-headed in church circles. We also get it so wrong-headed in secular culture. There's this massive desire today from the political elite and all the talking heads of our secular culture to try to generate unity, because everyone's aware that our society is fragmenting. But the way they're trying to do it is to minimize truth speaking. Because all that does is it will cancel anyone who believes in the truth. Which won't lead to unity, it will lead to further division. If you want to see the end result of that kind of socialistic, communistic agenda, read Alexander Solzhenitsyn, particularly his book, The Gulag Archipelago, which talks about his experience in the Gulag, the jail of communist Russia. It's quite an eye-opener to see what happens when you get rid of truth-speaking. Cancel, throw them in jail. It's filled with, the Russians have a wonderful sense of humor, and it's filled with Russian jokes about the Gulag, the jail, the Soviet jail at the time. One joke there is of a younger prisoner who had just got into the Gulag, and he's meeting up with an older prisoner, and the older prisoner says to him, how long have they, what's your sentence? How long have they put you away for? And the younger prisoner says, 15 years. And the older prisoner says, wow, what did you do? And the younger prisoner says, nothing. And the older prisoner says, you must have done something. Nothing is 10 years. that's where it goes, getting rid of truth-speaking, which is no excuse to speak the truth unlovingly. Maintain loving humility and further word ministry from the pastors and teachers, from all of us. And then we grow in gospel unity. Let's pray together. Our Lord God, we do thank you for this passage. We pray that indeed we would grow in gospel unity by maintaining loving humility, that we would bear with one another in love, that we would be patient and yes, gentle with each other. But we also pray, Lord, that we would further word ministry, that all of us would be active in discipling and speaking the word, yes, in loving ways. And so we ask, Lord, that you would animate this body, this church, that we would increasingly grow in gospel unity. We pray in Jesus' name and for his glory. Amen.
1: That's Josh Moody, and this is the God-Centered Life. You set up an interesting dichotomy there, Josh. Bible warriors versus love and gentleness conveyors. Is this tension a critical problem in the church, or is it just a matter of different gifts?
0: Yeah, well, no doubt there's a variety of personalities, and some people are naturally more confrontative in their style. They don't mind going to the place of discomfort and challenge, and other people will do almost anything to keep peace in a group. And different personalities are required, and it's just a natural part of the human dynamic, and they're important to any healthy functioning group to have a variety of these kind of personalities. So there is that, but for all of us, we need to truth in love. So whether we are a slightly more aggressive personality or slightly more passive, that same principle must pervade, even though it's expressed in slightly different personality types.
1: Should our goal be to be both?
0: Our goal, yeah, absolutely. Our goal should be to be both. Yeah.
1: Well, that's easy. Let's just work for that.
0: Yeah.
1: Terrific. Thanks, Josh. Appreciate that. We want to thank you as well if you're one of the partners. We're completely listener-supported here at the God-Centered Life. And so folks have stepped up and said, we appreciate the biblical teaching that's taking place here, and we're going to help support it. If you'd like to join them, we'd love to have you do so. Our website is GodCenteredLife.org. We'll send you a book as our way of saying thank you. GodCenteredLife.org, that website. Next time we get together, boy, that mirror is a tough crowd.
0: What kind of world do we live in? The answer is exactly the world that the Apostle Paul describes in the Bible. It's the old self, the human condition. How wrong is our educational systems that teach us that people are basically good? What utter nonsense.
1: A little bit of honesty from the book of Ephesians. 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
9: 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And then in Revelation 21 verses 1 to 4, John says, after that destruction, he says, and I saw a new heaven and a new earth, for the first heaven and the first earth have passed away. We're not going to spend eternity floating around up there someplace. 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And there shall no longer be any mourning or crying or pain, for the first things will have passed away. 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

0: Not yet are we free from sin's presence or from its power. Not yet do we enjoy lives of perfect peace. Not yet are we free from sickness and from disease. Faith demands patience because of what we do not yet know and because of what we do not yet have.
1: Welcome to Open the Bible with Pastor Colin Smith. And Colin, there is a lot that we are waiting for, a lot that's still unfinished. So I think the question is then, how do we live in the waiting?
0: Yeah, well, that really takes us to the heart of what the Christian life is. We walk by faith and not by sight. And there are so many things that God has promised that we don't yet have. Here we are, we're still surrounded by temptation. We don't yet have justice across the face of the earth. These things await a time when the Lord Jesus Christ will return in glory. And so when you ask the question, how are we to live with what we don't yet have? The answer is we've got to have confidence that one day what's not yet will be. And we're looking at the story of Abraham, and he's the most marvelous example of this. The scripture tells us that he was looking forward to a city that has foundations, whose designer and builder is God. He didn't see in the world around him, as we don't see in the world around us, the fulfillment of all the promises of God. But he knew that one day, what's not yet will be. And that confidence and that faith is going to be the basis of our perseverance. And it's the encouragement we need to live by faith in this world in which God has called us to honor him.
1: Well, let's continue to look at that today. If you can, grab a Bible, join us in Hebrews 11. As we continue, faith obeys God. Here is Pastor Colin.
0: Grow in faith, and you will grow in obedience. The more you believe what God has revealed, the more you trust what God has promised, the more you will grow in obedience, because that is what faith produces. By faith, Abraham obeyed. Now, here's something really important, therefore, for a healthy Christian life, the obedience that faith brings. Second, the patience that faith demands. Notice verse 8, it begins, by faith Abraham obeyed, and then it ends, and he went out not knowing where he was going. Isn't that very striking? When God called Abraham to a life of faith, he didn't tell him what that would involve. Didn't tell him where it would lead. He went out not knowing where he was going. God didn't give him a map to show where he would go. God didn't give him a brochure to say what his life would be like when he got there. So faith demands patience. And it demands patience because we don't yet know what God has not revealed. What will a life of following the Lord Jesus Christ mean for you? What does the future hold for you? There isn't a single one of us who knows. Jesus says, "Follow me." And when you step out in faith and in obedience to follow the Lord Jesus Christ, well, none of us knows what that will involve or where that will lead. Luther said, and I love this comment, "This is the glory of faith, simply not to know." That's what faith is. The glory of faith is simply not to know. I mean, if you knew everything that was going to transpire, you wouldn't so much be walking by faith, you'd be walking by sight, because you'd know. But we don't know. Now we know in part. One day we will know fully, even as we are fully known. But right now we don't know. And faith demands patience because of what we do not yet know. And so sometimes we will find ourselves asking the question, why do I have to go through this? What possible purpose does God have for me in this? And we ask why. And as we see from our Lord Jesus at the cross, the Father is under no obligation to answer the question. We walk by faith, not by sight. And that demands patience because of what we do not yet know. And faith also demands patience because of what we do not yet have. Look at verse 9. By faith, Abraham went to live in the land of promise. That sounds wonderful, doesn't it? Until you read the next line, as in a foreign land, living in tents, with Isaac and Jacob, heirs with him of the same promise. See, living in the land of promise, I mean, that sounds absolutely marvelous. Sounds like heaven on earth. But actually, when Abraham gets to the promised land, it's anything but heaven on earth. He finds that it's already occupied. And so in Acts in chapter 7 and verse 5, we read this, that God gave him no inheritance in it, that's in the promised land, not even a foot's length. He gave him a square foot of it. But promised to give it to him as a possession and to his offspring after him, though he had no child. Now, those of you who know the Bible story will recall this remarkable fact that God's people actually had to wait 500 years before God gave them the land. It was only after Abraham and after Isaac and after Jacob and after Joseph and his brothers, and after 400 years in Egypt, and after even the death of Moses, only then in the time of Joshua did God give the promised land to Abraham's descendants. The promised land was not actually given to Abraham. He had the promise of it. And when he was in the land, he didn't own a square foot. He lived by faith on the promise. And in fact, Genesis 23 just presses this point home that when Sarah died, Abraham, though he was a very rich man, it wasn't that he lacked money, Abraham had to go to the Hittites and buy a plot of ground to bury his wife because he didn't own a square foot. And that's the point, of course, of Acts in chapter 7. It was only given years later. So his whole life was lived by faith, and faith demands great patience because he died still not having received the thing that was promised. He lived in tents. He lived on a promise. He endured in the promised land, knowing that one day God would fulfill his promise. One day God would give him a child. One day God would give to his descendants the land, but that day was not yet. So do you see, it was by faith that Abraham journeyed to the land, and it was by faith that Abraham lived in the land all his life until the very day he died. Only then was faith turned to sight for Abraham. Now, here's an interesting question. Which is harder, the journey of faith by which you go to the land or the life of faith in which you live in the land? One commentator, Philip Hughes, answers that question. He says this: the situation into which Abraham moved on his arrival in the land of promise was a more severe trial of faith than was his call to leave home and family. It was easier for him to live by faith as he journeyed toward the goal than to do so on reaching the goal and finding that the fullness of all that he had been promised was not yet. Now, you see, I think that is a marvelous picture of the Christian life. Coming to faith is like Abraham setting out on the journey to the promised land. But the Christian life is like Abraham living by faith in the promised land. And I expect that when Abraham set out on his journey to the promised land, he would have thought, oh, this is going to be some kind of heaven on earth. And maybe when you became a Christian, you thought, well, now all of my problems are going to be solved. All of my prayers are going to be answered. All of my hard days are going to be behind me. But you see, when Abraham got into the promised land, he had to live by faith because the fullness of all that was promised was not yet. Not yet are we free from sin's presence or from its power. Not yet do we enjoy lives of perfect peace. Not yet are we free from sickness and from disease. Not yet is the church without stain and wrinkle. Not yet have the kingdoms of this world become the kingdom of the Lord Jesus Christ. And so not yet do we live in a world of righteousness and justice and peace. And faith demands patience because of what we do not yet know and because of what we do not yet have. So here's the question: how do you find that patience? How do I grow in the patience that faith demands as I live as a Christian in this difficult world? Well, that's just to ask the question, how did Abraham have the patience? How did he have the endurance? How did he have the strength? How did he manage to endure going on day, week, month, year after year, living in tents and knowing that he was a stranger in a foreign land? How can you find the patience? How can you find the endurance that you need in a life of faith in which you will experience many frustrations, many struggles, many disappointments, and losses too?
1: 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Here's Pastor Colin.
0: Well, I want us to look finally and very briefly at the future that faith anticipates. Here's how Abraham did it, verse 10. He was looking forward. He was looking forward to what? To the city that has foundations, whose designer and builder is God. You see what this is telling us? When Abraham got to the promised land, he realized that God had more in store for him than he would ever experience in this world. God had given him great success when he was still worshiping idols. He'd made a fortune in those days. We know that from Genesis chapter 13 and verse 2. Abraham was very rich in livestock, silver, gold. He'd been wonderfully blessed. Very rich man. And then God had given him these marvelous promises that began a whole new chapter of his life, a whole new journey of faith. Oh, it's about more than money. I've got to walk with God. I've got to listen to his word. I've got to put down deep roots into faith in him, the God who has revealed himself to me. And so he goes to the land, and by faith he lives in the land. But every day of his life in the land was spent looking forward. And notice what he was looking forward to. The city. Not a city. The city whose designer and builder is God. And just in case there's any confusion, verse 16 makes it absolutely clear what he was looking for is the heavenly city. That's what sustained him, keeping his eye on the heavenly city. That's how he found the patience to endure the world in which he lived. I think if Abraham could come here today and take a look at our world, I think he would be astonished at the endless arguments that are tearing people apart. Radically different visions of what life in our cities and in our country and in our world should be. And I guess that he might say to us something like this: you're all arguing about how to build your own cities, and I was seeking the city whose builder and designer is God. The city that Abraham was looking forward to is not created by human progress. He's not thinking that somehow we can shape a brave new world where all human dreams will be fulfilled and all human desires will be satisfied. Only God can do that, and it will only happen in his city. All of us have goals in our lives in this world. All of us have things we want to achieve. To get to a certain point in your career, to be married, to have a family, to get a certain amount of money that will give you financial security. Or maybe you're thinking more broadly that it's to see certain changes in this world, or to see growth in the church or whatever. Whatever it is, here's what we learn from the life of Abraham, the man of faith. When you get there, it won't be what you thought. Listen to these words of C.S. Lewis. If I find in myself desires which nothing in this world can satisfy, the only logical explanation is that I was made for another world. And I guess when Abraham started out on his journey of faith, he really thought that God's promise would be fulfilled in his lifetime. A life of joy and peace in the promised land. That's what I'm heading for. But all his life, he was looking forward to it, and he died in faith, verse 13. Still not having received the thing that was promised, but having seen it and greeted it from afar. Brother, sister, what we have in Jesus Christ in this life is a taste of what God has in store. Just a glimpse of what one day we will see in all of its beauty and in all of its glory. And it is in looking forward that we are sustained in patience as we live by faith in this world today. The Christian is always looking forward. You were made for another world. And the deepest thirsts of your soul cannot be satisfied here. Only there in the presence of the Lord Jesus Christ. Now, to bring this together in these last moments, we've looked at the obedience that faith brings, the patience that faith demands, and the future that faith anticipates. Someone just might be saying, well, this is really a very old story. You're talking to us about something that happened 3,000 years ago. You're telling us that God appeared to this man, that God called him, that God gave him these marvelous promises, that he lived in tents and that he was looking for a city. What in the world does that have to do with us living today in the city and the suburbs of Chicago? Let me just try and press this home in these last moments. Listen, God has appeared to you. God has appeared to you. Titus says, the grace of God has appeared, bringing salvation to all people. God didn't simply appear as a man, he became a man. The Word became flesh and dwelt among us. He appeared. God has made himself known to you in Jesus Christ more clearly than he ever did to Abraham. And God calls you. Jesus Christ, the Son of God, calls you to a life of faith and obedience when he says, follow me. That's for you. It's for each and every one of us. He lays claim to your life. He lays claim to your love, and he lays claim to your loyalty. He calls you as clearly as he called Abraham. And God gives you great and precious promises in Jesus Christ. If you will believe in the Lord Jesus Christ, peace will be yours, forgiveness will be yours, his righteousness will be counted as yours, the Holy Spirit will be yours, everlasting life will be yours. And you do, by the way, live in a tent. In fact, the Bible's very specific about that. That's how the Bible describes the human body. It's a fragile structure that one day will be taken down. And every time we get sick, we're reminded of the fragility of the structure in which we live. We live in a tent. It's what my body is. That's what the human body's like. So thank God that if you are in Jesus Christ, you can say with the Apostle Paul, we know that if this tent, which is our earthly home, is destroyed, we have a foundation from God, a house not made with hands, eternal in the heavens. And God has prepared a city for you. Hebrews says of people who believe what God has revealed and trust what God has promised, that they desired a better city, verse 16, a heavenly one. Therefore, God is not ashamed to be called their God, for he has prepared for them a city. Which is why Jesus says, let not your hearts be troubled. You believe in God? He says, believe also in me. Here's why. I go to prepare a place for you, and I will come again to take you to be with myself, so that where I am, you may be also.
1: That's Pastor Colin Smith wrapping up our message, Faith Obeys God, here on Open the Bible. What a way to wrap up, thinking about the fact that God has prepared a city for you. He invites you to come. He invites you to receive his love and his forgiveness and eternal life with him. I hope that you've accepted that relationship with Christ, that you know him in that personal way, that you know that your sins are forgiven and you know his love. If you don't, but you'd like to find out more about how you can receive the love and forgiveness of Jesus in your life and how you can receive the free gift of salvation that he offers to you, I hope you'll contact us here at Open the Bible. Our toll-free number is 1-877-OPEN-365. That's 1-877-673-6365. Well, as you give a gift of any amount this month, you're going to receive a copy of Pastor Brad Weatherall's book called Saved to Sin No More. And Colin, who is this book for?
0: Well, it's really for every Christian who wants to make progress in his or her battle against sin. And that's surely got to be everyone who knows and loves the Lord Jesus Christ. You know, I think one of the greatest struggles that we have is just discouragement. And the doctrine of union with Christ is the most encouraging truth that I know in all of the Bible. Faith unites us to the Lord Jesus Christ so that his presence is in us through the Holy Spirit. And when Christ is in us, there's something of the power and the peace and the joy of the Lord Jesus that's actually in us too. And when that's the case, it makes what would have been impossible for us on our own possible because his power and his presence is with us. So getting hold of what it means to actually have Christ in us and for us to be in him, that's union with Christ, is going to be the most encouraging thing for moving forward in the battle against stubborn sins that often defeat us.
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2: You'll never know what your spiritual gift is until you take some steps of faith. 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
3: 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God wants to use you. And coming up today on A New Beginning, Pastor Greg Laurie says the Lord may equip you in some special ways.
2: Maybe you're a great visionary, but you're not great at nuts and bolts. Then again, you might be more of a detail person. Everyone has a role to play, a gift given to them by God.

0: Great things rarely happen when we're deep inside our comfort zones. No one's ever heard of the great Lazy Boy Revival or the evangelistic Hammock Crusades. No, somebody's got to get up and do something. And today on A New Beginning, Pastor Greg Laurie brings us some good news. God empowers and equips those he calls into service. You may already have a special God-given talent you're not even aware of. Today, we'll learn how to identify and use those abilities.
1: Let's think now a little bit about the gifts of the Spirit, and let's go over to Romans 12 and see what Paul says. Romans 12, verse 6. In His grace, God has given us different gifts for doing certain things well. If your gift is serving others, serve them well. If you're a teacher, teach well. If your gift is encouraging others, that's a gift of exhortation, be encouraging. If your gift is giving, then give generously. If God has given you leadership ability, take that responsibility seriously. And if you have a gift for showing kindness to others, do it gladly. I'll stop there. Certain terms bubble up here. Do it well, generously, gladly. Take this responsibility seriously. The gift of teaching is mentioned here. And if you're called to teach, he says, teach well. It's an awesome responsibility to be called to teach. The Bible says in 2 Timothy 2:15, we should know how to handle the word of God correctly. And then James 3:1 says, brothers and sisters, now many of you should become teachers in the church, for we who teach will be judged more strictly. You know, people have asked me, what's it like to stand up there on that stage at the crusade? That must be a real ego trip for you, right? No, not at all, actually. It's kind of scary. And it's kind of an awesome responsibility. Because I recognize I'm speaking for God. I know that there are certain people that will be there that may never come to an event like that again. They may never go to a church again. So I don't want to misrepresent God. It's a lot of weight. And there's a lot of spiritual warfare involved in it as well. I'm not asking for your sympathy. I'm just telling you, there's responsibility that comes with teaching. Then there is the gift of encouraging others. Look at verse 8. If your gift is to encourage others, I love this, be encouraging. Hey, if this is actually your gift, then be an encouraging person. Some people are not encouraging. They're discouraging. I jokingly call them Debbie Downer and her boyfriend, Bobby Buzzkill, right? They always bring you down, always negative, always critical, critical, critical, critical. Never a compliment from these people. Well, the gift of exhortation or the gift of encouraging does include correction at times, but it also includes encouraging. And I think when you have to speak to someone critically, the Bible says in Ephesians 4:15, speak the truth in love. We should keep each other accountable. If we see a Christian friend going the wrong direction or making the wrong decisions, we might say, hey, you shouldn't do that. The Bible says thus and so. But, but before you correct, try to compliment. Jesus modeled this for us when he spoke to the church of Ephesus in the book of Revelation. Loose paraphrase, he says, I know you guys are discerning. I know you're hardworking. I appreciate all these things about you, but I have this against you. You have left your first love. So remember, therefore, from where you have fallen and repent and do the first works quickly. I love that. Compliment, doing this well, doing that well, doing a good job over here, but there's this one area. So let's talk about that. That's the right way to do it. Deposit a compliment before you make the withdrawal of a criticism. Otherwise, it's destructive criticism when it should be productive criticism. We need people to teach us and we need people to exhort us. See, teaching tells me what the text says, but the gift of exhortation makes me want to do what the text says. Sometimes people are gifted with both of those skills. But you can think of some teachers, you heard a message, wow, that was very helpful. I learned a lot theologically, I never understood that. That was great. But then you hear someone else, you're just all fired up. Oh man, I wanna pray more, I wanna serve more, I wanna share the gospel more, whatever it is. These gifts are all important, but exhorting is something we should all do. Hebrews 10:24 says, consider one another to provoke each other to love and to good works, not forsaking the assembling of ourselves together, as the manner of some is, but exhorting one another daily, and so much more as we see the day of the Lord approaching. Then there's the gift of giving. Romans 12:8, if your gift is giving, then give generously. Why is it that when we talk about money in the church, people recoil? Probably because there's abuse. There are times where it's used wrongly and people are guilted into giving, and there's too much pressure put on people. But if we throw the baby out with the bathwater, we're missing the blessing of giving. Every Christian should give of their finances to the Lord. Every Christian, in my opinion, should tithe. It's a joy. It's a privilege. It's an opportunity. It's an investment in the kingdom of God. Because you should be doing your giving while you're living, that you're knowing where it's going, right? And God makes a promise in the book of Malachi where he says, put me to the test on this one. Bring your tithe into the storehouse and watch if I will not open up the windows of heaven and pour you out a blessing that you won't even have room enough to receive it. It's a happy thing to give. Because Jesus said, blessed are those who give, or it's more blessed to give than it is to receive. And the word blessed means happy or happy making. But that's not what this verse is talking about. Every Christian should give, but there's a supernatural gift of giving. So he says, if you have this gift, do it with simplicity and generosity. The person with the true gift of giving probably would never tell you they have the gift. And you wouldn't even know all they're doing because they would do it kind of quietly. They wouldn't blow a little trumpet or drop hints, I just gave this much to, no, they just do it. But everyone would have a story about that person. Oh yeah, they helped me here and they helped me there. And I've never told this story before, but when I was in need, they did this for me. That's a person with the gift of giving. And guess what? You don't have to be wealthy to have the gift of giving. I know some people who are not wealthy at all, who are very generous people. And it's not just generosity with your money, it's generosity with your time. It's generosity with everything. You're just one of those giving people. And that's a gift that God perhaps has given you.
0: Pastor Greg Laurie will have the second half of his message in just a moment.
1: You know, I've heard people describe a trip to Israel as seeing the Bible actually come to life. Hey, everybody, Greg Laurie. And I've been to Israel many times, and I've led a lot of tours, and I have to say that's absolutely true. Listen, when you're walking on the same stones that Jesus himself walked on, well, that's something that's enriching to your faith. It's not just a travel experience. It actually energizes and enhances your study of the Bible. Think of it this way. It's a vacation.

supernatural ability to do this on the next level? Again, yes. Romans 12:8, if you have a gift of showing kindness to others, do it gladly. Do it gladly. There are people who have an extraordinary supernatural ability from God to show mercy and compassion and kindness to those who are in need. I'm amazed at people that work in care facilities, people that are involved in hospice care, people that will hold the hand of someone that is sick or old and can't help themselves. And I just marvel at the patience and the love and the compassion of a person like this. It's a gift of mercy. My wife, Kathy, has this gift. You want someone to show you compassion and mercy, talk to Kathy. You want a sermon or a lame joke, come to me. It's different gifting. So if you're in a hospital bed, do you need someone with the gift of teaching or evangelism? Maybe, but what you probably really need is someone with a gift of mercy that would come and just take you by the hand and sit there with you and not try to explain everything to you and just be a loving Christian and walk with you through it. You may have that gift. And you didn't even know you had that gift. Here's the bottom line. Just start taking bold steps of faith and see what the Lord will do. I found out I wasn't called to be a musician some years ago at Calvary Chapel in the days of the Jesus movement. All these bands were forming all the time. Love Song, Blessed Faith, Country Faith, Mustard Seed Faith, lots of groups with the name Faith in them. So I was at this little home Bible study and there was a man there who was a good guitar player and singer, and he wrote a song. Because I wrote this song. And he sang the song, and we're all singing along in the home Bible study with his new song. And then there was this very talented flautist, someone who could play a flute beautifully, and they're playing it. So I'm sort of keeping percussion on the little coffee table. So someone said, let's form a band. Next thing I know, we're booked at Calvary Chapel to perform. So here's this packed out church. I remember it vividly in my mind. Here's the guy who can play guitar. Here's the guy who can play the flute. And I'm up there with a conga drum. And they start playing. I realize I really don't have that great of a sense of rhythm. And why am I here? And I don't want to be here. Okay, good. Process of elimination. I'm not called to conga drums. It was later I discovered what I was called to do, but sometimes again, it's process of elimination. But here's what I'm saying. You'll never know what your spiritual gift is until you take some steps of faith. Some have musical and artistic talent. Some have more of a technical talent, like crunching numbers. Well, that's not spiritual. We don't need anybody to, you know, balance the budget. No, you do. You need all these people to do their job. Maybe you're a great visionary, but you're not great at nuts and bolts. Then again, you might be more of a detail person. Everyone has a role to play, a gift given to them by God. Be a risk taker and watch what the Lord will do. Again, the Bible says, don't neglect the gift that is in you. Or as another translation puts it again, keep your gift dusted off. Here's something to think about in closing. You're never too small for God to use, only too big. Does that make sense? You're never too small for God to use, only too big. So you think, oh, God could never use me. Oh, actually, you might be more qualified than you think. Because God goes out of his way to find unexpected people to do unexpected things. God chooses the foolish things of the world, the Bible says, to what? Confound the wise. So then someone will say, there's no way that person is called to do. Yeah, they are called to do that, you see. So just be available to the Lord. The church is a family, and you have a seat at the table. We are not a perfect family, but there is no such thing as a perfect family. The church is a dysfunctional family, right? It's true. I came from a dysfunctional family, and now I'm the head of a dysfunctional family, but I try to put the fun and dysfunction. Look, we're flawed. What are you looking for? What do you expect? We're flawed people working together. But you have a place at this table. You see, before I was a Christian, I wanted a family because I didn't really have one. My mom was gone every night out working. I was just home alone. She gave me enough money to go over to a place called the Snack Shop.

And I would go there every night and I would buy a hamburger, french fries, and a vanilla shake. I have to admit, I was pretty happy with that as a kid. So I would tell my friends, yeah, this is what I eat every night. They'd say, you're so lucky. We have to go home and sit with our family. I'd say, yeah. But then one of these kids invited me over to his home one night for a family meal, and I kept going back. And the food wasn't even good. I actually kind of missed the hamburger, french fries, and vanilla shake. But I liked this idea of a family. There's a mom, there's a dad. Wow. Brothers and sisters talking together, but they ate things I don't like. I don't like peas. They had peas. Oh. But I liked family. And I think deep down inside, we all long for family. And maybe some of you came from a broken family or a messed up family, and you've never had family. You have a family now. You're with your family. This is the family. We're the church. There's a place at the table for you. There's room at the cross for you, as the old song says. Though many have come, there's still room for one. There's room at the cross for you. If you're not in our family, if you're not in God's family, you can join right now. Maybe I'm talking to somebody right now that feels unloved, unappreciated, unnoticed. I want you to know that God loves you. God appreciates you. God notices you. Some people think God is mad at them. No, God is mad about you. I love that blessing that the priests would pronounce over the people recorded in Numbers 6. They would say this over and over again to the people of Israel, like as a reminder. And they would say, you know it, the Lord bless you. The Lord keep you. The Lord make his face shine upon you. The Lord lift his countenance upon you and give you peace. That tells me a lot about God. But God loves you, and he loves you so much, he sent his only son, Jesus, to die on the cross for your sin. Why did that even have to happen? Because you and I have broken God's commandments. You and I have sinned against God. But the Bible says, while we were yet sinners, Christ died for us. For God so loved the world, he gave his only begotten son, and whosoever believes in him should not perish, but have everlasting life. Christ died for you so you could have a relationship with him. And I want to close with a prayer. If you're not sure if Jesus is living in your heart, if you've not yet joined the family of God, if you want your sin forgiven, this is your opportunity to do it right here, right now. Let's all pray. Father, speak to those that do not know you. Draw them to yourself. Help them to see their need for you. In Jesus' name I pray. Amen.

0: 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That's just a moment away. 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It's called The Gifts That Keep Giving. 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
1: Right.
0: Now, that can be an uncomfortable truth.
1: Yeah.
0: But it's also important news for us, isn't it?
2: Yeah, it really is. You know, it's like those magnifying mirrors. Actually, in the book of James, the word of God is compared to a mirror, a man seeing himself in the mirror. And, you know, you think you look fine, and then you look in the mirror and realize, uh-oh, I missed a spot shaving. Or, oh, man, was this marinara sauce on my face all day? Or just, you know, I mean, it's important to check yourself in the mirror, and it's important to check yourself in light of the Word of God. And the Word of God is written to draw us closer to God. It will expose sin in our life, but it will also point us in the right direction to have that sin removed and forgiven. It'll point us to Jesus Christ. It'll give us practical truths on how to live this out in your life, and so much more. I mean, what can you say about the Bible? It's a user's manual of life. And that's something we need to consult on a regular basis, each and every day. And I talk about that in my new book that is titled What Every Growing Christian Needs to Know. I also have chapters on the importance of prayer, sharing your faith, being involved in a church, and a lot more. I think this book is going to be very helpful for you. Now, if you're a new believer, this book could really get you started in the right direction. If you're an older believer, you'll be reminded of things you've forgotten, perhaps, and maybe you will hear things you have not heard before that you need to know more about. So order your copy of What Every Growing Christian Needs to Know that we're offering for your gift of any size. Now, we could obviously charge you for this book, but we want everyone to get a copy. So if you only can give a little, we appreciate that. We'll send you your copy. But others can be generous and give more. And if you'll do that, we can assure you that we'll take those resources you've given us and use them to help us continue to teach the Word of God and proclaim the gospel. As you know, if you listen to A New Beginning, we, on a regular basis, invite people to Jesus Christ. I don't know of any other ministry that does it at the degree we do it here. And it's because we think that a lot of people out there are just waiting for someone to show them how to come to Christ. I think, Dave, you could tell me the exact stat, but isn't it true that like 25 to 30% of listeners to Christian radio are not Christians?
0: Yeah, the stat I heard was, it was either 36% or 38%.
2: Oh, even higher.
0: Crazy, yeah.
2: So think about this. Right now, as we're having a conversation about our faith, there's someone listening in trying to figure this all out. Yeah. Someone like that man from Ethiopia in the book of Acts that was reading from Isaiah 53, and he didn't understand what he was reading, and the Lord directed Philip to go to him, and Philip asked him, do you understand what you're reading? And the man from Ethiopia who was searching for God said, how can I unless someone shows me the way? That's what we want to do here at A New Beginning. We want to show people the way. We don't want to say, hey, just accept Christ. We want to tell them how to accept Christ, and we want to lead them in a prayer so they can accept Christ. And you know, if you listen, we do that all the time. Help us continue to do that. Order your copy of What Every Growing Christian Needs to Know for your gift of any size.
0: 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Or go online to harvest.org. And then here's Pastor Greg once again.
2: Let me close with this thought. Would you like Jesus Christ to come into your life? Would you like your sin forgiven? Would you like to fill the hole in your soul? Would you like to go to heaven when you die? If so, just stop what you're doing and pray this prayer with me. You can pray it out loud if you like. You can pray it in the quietness of your heart if you choose, but pray this prayer. This is a prayer of asking Jesus Christ to come into your life. Pray these words. Lord Jesus, I know that I'm a sinner, but I know that you're the Savior who died on the cross for my sin and rose again from the dead. I turn from that sin now, and I choose to follow you from this moment forward. Thank you for hearing this prayer and answering this prayer. In Jesus' name I pray, amen. Hey, did you just pray that prayer? If so, I want to congratulate you and be the first to say, welcome to the family of God.
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1: We're Karen and Jeremy. And kids are heading back to school this week, which gives you the sense that fall is on the way, but it's definitely not going to feel like it. 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
1: Y'all have prayed with me, stood by me. I listened to your music. Oddly enough, when I was praying yesterday, God brought to my mind, I held unforgiveness towards a couple of people. And through your word, your studies, your music, I finally came to that realization. I had to let these people go.

0: Glad you're here. We're Karen and Jeremy on KCBI, and today Jeremy has your morning motivator.
1: Have you ever had a season where you looked at what was happening all around you and asked God, what is going on? I have, and those moments can honestly be unnerving. Early in my radio career, I was laid off from my first radio job because of budget cuts, and I had kind of planned for that job to be my entry point into this lifelong career. I had it all worked out in my mind, and suddenly, the door that I thought God had opened was slamming shut. That was confusing, and I was disappointed, but still had to pay the bills, so I took a job cleaning carpets, and I kept praying and looking for other opportunities. The money was still getting tight, and I didn't have any new job prospects. And that was hard on my faith because I couldn't understand why things were happening that way. And so the longer it went on, the more my stress grew. And I remember asking God that question, what is going on? Then I got a phone call that I never expected. The radio station that had laid me off due to budget cuts had actually found room in the budget to bring me back. And I thought that door had closed forever, but God made a way that I couldn't have ever seen. And looking back now, I see that while my plan was unraveling, God's plan never did. It just had a few more turns than I expected. Jesus says in Matthew 6, therefore don't be anxious, saying, what shall we eat, or what shall we drink, or what shall we wear? Your heavenly Father knows that you need them all.
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1: One of the things you can always know about God is that when he asks you to trust him, it's always for your good. Psalm 40, verse 4 says, "Blessed is the one who trusts in the Lord."

0: KCBI, we're your married morning team, Karen and Jeremy.
1: It used to be that when you went on vacation, you might go into a souvenir shop and get a postcard and send it to friends or family from your vacation spot. I don't know if anybody really does that anymore. I kind of will buy them and then just take them home and keep them as a reminder. But Bob Shepherd just received a postcard from his parents on vacation, and he was absolutely flabbergasted because his parents passed away within the past 6 years, and this postcard was dated 26 years ago. So his parents loved to travel. They traveled all over the world, including Denmark in the summer of 2000, which is where this postcard was from. And he asked his mailman, like, how did this happen? I mean, it's from 26 years ago. And the postman said, you know, probably fell out of a bin behind a desk and somebody just found it and decided to go ahead and send it to you. But wow. Bob, yeah, he said this is a treasure. I mean, I feel like I got a postcard from heaven.
2: Do you remember being 15? Your biggest worries were probably a test you weren't ready for, a friend who hurt your feelings, or whether that girl in third period liked you back. Now imagine being 15 and adding this to the list. I don't know if I'm going to eat today. There are over 15,000 homeless teenagers in the DFW and Waco area right now who are getting up, going to school, smiling at their friends, and hoping nobody notices they haven't eaten since yesterday. They're hiding in plain sight. They're couch surfing or living in cars while sitting in the desk next to your kid in school. They're invisible, but their hunger isn't. 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
1: Your giving to the radio ministry keeps it on the air, the encouraging music, the biblical truth, and it's also sending bottled water to those in our community who need it during these hot days through gospel partners like Union Gospel Mission and the Meyer Center. 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

0: KCBI, welcome. We're Karen and Jeremy, your married morning team.
1: You have to know that when you're married and you're on a phone call, that if your spouse is in the room, by default, they're also a part of that conversation and may wish to fill in any missing detail that you are leaving out. Mm-hmm. Our son does real estate up in Missouri, and he recorded a video. And in the video, he introduced himself a certain way, and I wanted to suggest to him, hey, it's okay just to introduce yourself in a video like you would if you were meeting someone for the first time. Hi, mm-hmm. I'm Zach. Versus referring to yourself as, hi, this is Zach.
0: Right.
1: And Karen heard me make that correction, not realizing it was a video.
0: Yeah, I thought you were talking about maybe when he's talking to somebody on the phone, like, mm-hmm. don't say, it's Zach, which is what I do when I'm talking to my parents. And
1: naturally.
0: That was, yeah, my correction. Like, but you, if it's somebody you know, they already know who you are. And it sounds like you're introducing mm-hmm. yourself for the first time.
1: So I just had to gently, tell Zach, Karen is good to remind me here that unless you already know the person, it's okay to say this is Zach.

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1: Kids are heading back to school this week, and if their grades are as high as the temperatures, everybody's going to have straight A's. Highs all week around 100.

0: Good morning, KCBI.
1: There are times you have just a crazy dream and you wonder, where did that come from? Well, for my mom, she knows. She was telling me last night that she had had this crazy dream. She'd fallen asleep in her chair in the living room. And she used to work many, many years ago for a phone company. And so in her dream, she was working back at that phone company. But then her boss came to her and said, hey, you have been assigned to the Secret Service, and so you're going to be guarding the president. And she was said, I was so confused because I was telling him, like, I don't think I've been trained for that. And he's like, no, if they've asked you to do this, you know, you must have been trained. And she said, I didn't argue with him because I was really excited about it. Like, I thought this would be cool and great for a resume that I'm guarding the president. And she said she woke up thinking, like, where in the world did that come from? And she realized on the TV, which was on when she fell asleep, was a documentary with a guy from the Secret Service talking about guarding the president. And she's like, oh, so apparently the TV entered her dream.
2: I love that I can find truth.
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1: Keeping your head in a tense situation is a superpower, but it also could unlock blessing. Matthew 5:9 says, "Blessed are the peacemakers."

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1: When it comes to your family history, you may not know a lot, and the things that you learn can be pretty surprising. Last night, I was talking with my mom, and she was just, I don't even know how we got on this conversation, but she's bringing up some stuff. I guess she had gone through some of my dad's things, because my dad passed away about 6 years ago. And she was telling me about this Bible that she found from 1943. That was the date inside. Yeah. And she said it was Uncle Melvin's. And I was like, who's Uncle Melvin? I don't even know who that is. She's like, oh, well, that was your dad's uncle. And he got this Bible when he was in Canada. And I was like, he was in Canada? What for? And she said, oh, well, he worked on the pipeline that runs from Canada to the U.S. And I was like, wow, that's really cool. I never knew any of that. And she said, yeah. And along with that, I found a wooden heel from the factory your dad worked in. And I was like, what are you talking about? Wooden heel? And she said, oh, well, when your dad was in high school, he worked at a factory in town that made wooden heels for shoes. And I guess he kept one of them all these years as like a memento of this job that he had. And I was like, I never knew that either. And I started wondering, like, maybe I should ask my mom more questions and write these things down, you know, just to have this family history that I feel like otherwise is going to be lost.
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1: Okay, you remember the little pencil device that you would get and it had a needle on one side? I would love to know who uses this in their adult life. Like, what industry is using that thing? Mm-mm. Because I have very vivid memories of it from school. I have no memories from adulthood.

0: 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We're Karen and Jeremy.
1: Your icebreaker question of the day is, do you have a special keepsake that you love and it helps you remember something special, but to somebody else who might not know, it seems unusual? So my mom has a wooden heel from when my dad worked in a factory that made wooden heels for shoes when he was in high school. So this is like 60 plus years ago. And it's funny because she has moved, you know, and this thing has moved with her. And she has kept it all these years.
0: All right. So we want to know, what is that special keepsake that to you has a special sentimental value, but to someone else might seem a little odd? Give us a call. Let us know. 888-469-9290.

0: KCBI. Hey, we're Karen and Jeremy.
1: Your icebreaker question of the day is we want to hear about that special keepsake that you have that means a lot to you but may not mean as much to someone else. Hey, thanks for calling.
2: Thank you. And the keepsake I keep with me is a cross that my grandmother gave me.
0: Yeah.
2: Blesses me, too. And, you know, she's with me every day. Her name's Patricia Vitale Momo.
0: That her name was Trisha?
2: Patricia. Yes, sir.
0: Patricia.
2: We called her Momo.
0: Oh, that's sweet.
1: You know, something that's kind of unusual that my mom has is a wooden heel. So apparently when my dad was in high school, he worked for a wooden heel factory that made the heels for shoes and she just kept it all these years.
0: So we want to know, what is it for you that is a special keepsake that has special meaning, but maybe to somebody else might even seem a little odd? Give us a call and let us know. 888-469-9290.
3: Do you remember being 15? Your biggest worries were probably a test you weren't ready for, a friend who hurt your feelings, or whether that girl in third period liked you back. Now imagine being 15 and adding this to the list. I don't know if I'm going to eat today. 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They're hiding in plain sight. 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
1: You can share Jesus' love with others through encouraging music, words of hope, and bottles of water. 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
1: I was watching the news give the weather forecast, and I saw 80 degrees, and I was like, wow, there's going to be a day that's only 80? And then I realized that 80 was at 8 a.m.
0: Mm-hmm.
1: It's still going to be 100.

0: Glad you're here. We're Karen and Jeremy on KCBI, and today Jeremy has your morning motivator.
1: Have you ever had a season where you looked at what was happening all around you and asked God, what is going on? I have, and those moments can honestly be unnerving. Early in my radio career, I was laid off from my first radio job because of budget cuts. And I had kind of planned for that job to be my entry point into this lifelong career. I had it all worked out in my mind, and suddenly the door that I thought God had opened was slamming shut. That was confusing, and I was disappointed, but I still had to pay the bills, so I took a job cleaning carpets, and I kept praying and looking for other opportunities, but money was still getting tight, and I didn't have any new job prospects. And that was hard on my faith because I couldn't understand why things were happening that way. And so the longer it went on, the more my stress grew. And I remember asking God that question, what is going on? Then I got a phone call that I never expected. The radio station that had laid me off due to budget cuts had actually found room in the budget to bring me back. And I thought that door had closed forever, but God made a way that I couldn't have ever seen. And looking back now, I see that while my plan was unraveling, God's plan never did. It just had a few more turns than I expected. Jesus says in Matthew 6, therefore don't be anxious, saying, what shall we eat, or what shall we drink, or what shall we wear? Your heavenly Father knows that you need them all.
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11: 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The book of Revelation is known for its elaborate imagery and mysterious metaphors. 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Today on Pathway to Victory, Dr. Robert Jeffress draws helpful lessons from an unusual passage about a mighty angel. But first, let's take a moment to hear some important ministry updates.
9: Thanks, David, and welcome again to Pathway to Victory. I've been studying the book of Revelation and preaching sermons from this last book in the Bible for my entire adult life. And our current teaching series on Revelation represents the culmination of what I've learned. To go along with this series, I've written a booklet called The Major Characters of the End Times. I'd like to send you a complimentary copy today, just for getting in touch with me. In my booklet, I help you understand the difference between characters such as the Antichrist, Satan, and the false prophet. You can request The Major Characters of the End Times by going to ptv.org. I've also written a full-length book on Revelation. Like this teaching series, it's called Final Conquest. Revelation is all about the return of our King, Jesus Christ, in all His glory. Revelation is the most hope-filled, triumphant book in all of Scripture. Final Conquest is yours when you give a generous gift to support the ministry of Pathway to Victory. I'll say more about these two resources later in today's program. And David will also explain how you can receive my entire teaching series for Revelation called Final Conquest on CD and DVD. But right now, let's give our complete attention to Revelation chapter 10. I titled today's message, You Are What You Eat.
10: You are what you eat. Have you heard that before? Maybe you've even used it with your own kids to try to encourage them toward better nutritional choices. You are what you eat. We understand what that means. What you consume affects you physiologically. That's also true in the spiritual realm. You become spiritually what you consume. What you watch, what you listen to, what flows into your life really does determine the kind of person you are. God is so concerned about what comes into our life and affects our life that he gave Paul this direction. He told him to write in Romans 12, 2, don't be conformed to this world, but be transformed by the renewing of your mind. How do you renew your mind and therefore transform your life? Well, we're going to discover a very practical way to change your spiritual diet and therefore change your life in a very strange passage of scripture we're going to look at today. If you have your Bibles, turn to Revelation chapter 10. Revelation chapter 10. Look at verse 1. And I saw another strong angel coming down out of heaven. And he was clothed with a cloud. That's a reference to his celestial origin. And the rainbow was upon his head. Remember, the rainbow is a sign of both God's judgment and his mercy. And his face was like the sun, and his feet like pillars of fire. But the most interesting thing about this angel is the action that he takes. And he had in his hand a little book, which was open. He placed his right foot on the sea and his left foot on the land. Now that's one big angel. One foot on the land, one foot on the sea. This isn't just a reference to his size, but to his authority. In the Bible, whenever you read about the land and the sea, that's a description of the totality of God's creation. And for this angel to put one foot on the land and one foot on the sea is a sign that he is claiming this world for God. It's a sign of ownership. On behalf of God, he is saying, this world is under the foot, under the domain of God himself. That's what this angel is representing. This whole world belongs to God. After he takes his claim upon the earth, notice what John is forbidden to do. Verse 3, and he, that is the angel, cried out with a loud voice as when a lion roars. Can you imagine the sound of this majestic angel, the roar that he'll let out? When a lion roars, it's a sign of conquest. It's a sign of victory. That's what this roar of the lion is. He cried out with a loud voice. And when he had cried out, the seven peals of thunder uttered their voices. And when the seven peals of thunder had spoken, John says, I was about to write, and I heard a voice from heaven saying, seal up the things which the seven peals of thunder have spoken, and do not write them. Apparently, when the thunder sounded, John could hear a human voice in that thunder. There was a revelation, more information about the tribulation that was given to John, and he was about to write it down. And that made sense. After all, in Revelation 1, Jesus told John to write down the things that he saw and send it to the churches. But this same voice, perhaps that of Christ, said, what you just heard, don't write down. Don't share this revelation with anyone. There are some things, there are some truths of God which are a mystery still. But God has revealed to us everything we need to know. But there are some things we can't know, especially about the end times. John was forbidden to write the things that he heard in the peals of thunder. And then you see this announcement of the strong angel in verse 5. Then the angel, whom I saw standing on the sea and on the land, lifted up his right hand to heaven, and he swore by him who is forever and ever, who created heavens and the things in it, and the earth and the things in it, and the sea and the things that are in it. And what did he swear? That there should be delay no longer. But in the days of the voice of the seventh angel, when he is about to sound, then the mystery of God is finished, as he preached to his servants, the prophets. This angel raised his hand toward heaven, and by God's authority, he swore two things. First of all, he swore that there would be delay no longer. What does that mean? Christ's coming will no longer be delayed. And then the angel says, not only will there be no longer a delay, but the mystery will be finished. Verse 7. What does he mean, the mystery is finished? In the Bible, a mystery is a truth of God that's been hidden in previous generations, but is now being made known to man. Ephesians 1, 9 and 10, Paul talks about the mystery of God, that in the summing up of all things in Christ, things in the heavens and on the earth, there's going to come a time when everything comes to an end and people are going to understand the mystery. What is the mystery? It's one you've probably wondered about before, or you've had people ask you about before. If there really is a God, and he's really all loving and all powerful, why is there evil in the world? That is a mystery, but it is a mystery that will be finished when the Lord Jesus returns. And that's what the angel is talking about here. The mystery of Christ will be finished. And then when we get to verse 8, we see something very strange. We see John, who up to this point has been an observer of the revelation, he becomes a participant in it. Now stay with me on this, beginning with verse 8. Then the voice which I heard from heaven, that is God, then the voice I heard from heaven, I heard again speaking with me and saying, go take the book, the little book, which is open in the hand of the angel who stands on the sea and on the land. Now underline that word take. God tells John to go take the book out of the angel's hand. John's a little reluctant to do that. If you saw a gargantuan angel, you might be a little hesitant to take something from him. And so John says, I went to the angel telling him to give me the little book. And he said to me, no, you take it and then eat it. And it will make your stomach bitter, but in your mouth it will be sweet as honey. And so I took, underline that, I took the little book out of the angel's hand and I ate it. And in my mouth was sweet as honey. And when I had eaten it, my stomach was made bitter. And then they said to me, you must prophesy again concerning many peoples and nations and tongues and kings. John had to take the book. The angel didn't give it to him. God doesn't cram his message to us down our throats. We have to willingly take it. But it's not just enough to take it. We have to eat it. Now, don't get hung up on whether John literally ate this entire book. Remember, Jeremiah was commanded. Ezekiel was commanded to eat the scroll of God. Whether or not he ate it literally is unimportant. The point is, it was a picture of assimilating God's word into his own life. Remember, you are what you eat. Make God's word a part of your life. And so John did that. He assimilated, he digested the truth of that little book into his life before he could go out and prophesy to the nations. And when he ate the word of God, either literally or figuratively, it first of all made his stomach bitter. It was bitter in taste, but then it became as sweet as honey. We read that this morning in Psalm 119, longest chapter in the Bible, talks about the power of God's word. Remember verse 1, your word is as sweet as honey in my mouth. In what sense is God's word both bitter as well as sweet? I was turning that over and over in my mind this week, and it didn't come to me till yesterday afternoon. So it's not in your notes, but I want you to write this down. There are three aspects of the bitterness and sweetness of God's word. First of all, in terms of its audience. In terms of its audience, to unbelievers, this message, especially the message of Revelation, is bitter news. Jesus Christ is coming back to judge the unrighteous. That is not good news if you're not a Christian. It is bitter to unbelievers, but to believers, it's good news. Jesus is coming back to reward the righteous. So in that aspect, according to its audience, it is bitter and sweet. But secondly, it's bitter and sweet in terms of its content. regardless of whether you're a Christian or not a Christian. In the book of Revelation, there are some terrible events that are recorded, like the demon-like locust and the demonic army and the third of the world being burned up and so forth. Those are terrible events. But in the very same Revelation, there are triumphant events, like the visible return of Jesus, his millennial kingdom in which perfect justice will reign, our home in heaven, the new heaven and the new earth. Those are all triumphant events as well. And then finally, God's word is both bitter and sweet in terms of its effect on our own life, its effect on our life. When we make God's word a part of our life, when we allow God's word to speak to us, it causes both hurt and it also causes healing. That's the power of the word of God. It produces hurt. That's bitter. That's unpleasant. But it also produces healing. Now, what does this mean to me? We've talked about a big angel. We've talked about John digesting the little book. What does it mean to me? Remember the thesis of the message today? You are what you eat. The Bible says, as a man thinks in his heart, so is he. If you want the transformed life God has planned for you, you have to change your spiritual diet. You have to eat. You have to assimilate God's word into your life. And so today I thought I would close the message by giving you five very practical ways you and I can eat the book, assimilate God's word, and make it a part of our life. First of all, to get a grip on God's word, to eat the word of God, we need to listen to God's word. To listen to God's word. Romans 10, 17 says, for faith comes by hearing and hearing the word of Christ. There is something powerful about listening to the word of God. Secondly, we need to read the word of God. Read the word of God. The psalmist said in Psalm 119, 18, open mine eyes that I may behold wonderful things out of thy law. There's something even more powerful about reading than simply listening to the word of God. You listen, you read, but the third is to study the word of God. Study the word of God. 2 Timothy 2:15 says, study to show yourself approved unto God, a workman who does not need to be ashamed, accurately handling the word of truth. How do you study God's word? I wouldn't even know where to begin, you may say. I'm glad you asked the question. There is a tremendous book, the best book I know of, on how to study the Bible. It's a book, came out 20 years ago, but it's still in print. It's called Living by the Book. It's by my old professor, Howard Hendricks, and his son, William Hendricks. The subtitle is The Art and the Science of Reading the Bible. And it will tell you how you can actually study the Bible for yourself. I'd encourage you to get that book, Living by the Book. You can get it at Amazon. If we're going to get a grip on God's word, take it and assimilate it into our life, we need to listen to the word. We need to read the word. We need to study the word. And then fourthly, we need to memorize the word of God. Memorize, especially key verses that deal with difficulties we're going to encounter in our life. Do you know where to turn if you were consumed with anxiety and didn't know how to quit worrying? If a temptation suddenly came into your life, do you know which scripture to turn to change your heart and attitude, to flee that temptation? You know, I remember so well reading about that 737 jetliner in October of 2018, that Lion Air 737 jetliner. The pilot started experiencing the nose of their airplane pitching upward. And finally it did it, and it stalled the aircraft. They started plummeting toward the earth. And the last moments of that plane, the captains were furiously flipping through the flight manual, trying to find the answer, the solution to the problem they were in. They crashed. 138 people died on board as those captains and pilots were looking through that flight manual. Let me tell you something. If you wait until you're in a crisis to try to figure out where to go in Scripture to help you, you've waited too long. The time to put God's word in your heart is before that crisis comes into your life. Isn't that what Jesus did in the wilderness when Satan assaulted him? His only hope for survival was to be able not just to quote any scripture, but to quote those exact verses from Deuteronomy that dealt with the temptation he was facing. If it was necessary for Jesus to hide the word of God in his heart, how much more important is it for us to do it? Psalm 119:11, thy word have I hid in my heart that I might not sin against God. We listen, we read, we study, we memorize, and then fifth is perhaps the most important one. We need to meditate on the word of God. Meditate. And what do I mean by meditate? You mean get yourself in some transcendental trance and, you know, no. That's not what meditation is. Here's the definition of meditation. Literally, it means to turn over in your mind. Referred to a cow chewing its cud. To turn over in your mind. The Living Bible, Psalm 1, captures it best. Oh, the joys of those who do not follow evil men's advice, who do not hang around with sinners scoffing at the things of God, but they delight in doing everything God wants them to. And they are day and night meditating on God's word. Here it is. Thinking of ways to follow him more closely. That's what meditation is. God didn't give us his word to make us smarter sinners. He gave us his word to make us more obedient disciples of Christ. That's what it means to meditate. Thinking about God's word, thinking about how it applies to you, and making what change is necessary. This week, earlier in the week, I was listening to God's word. I was listening to a sermon, and it happened to be on Malachi chapter 3. Bring all the tithes into the storehouse, Malachi said. And I was listening to that sermon, and I thought to myself, boy, that preacher has made an excellent point. I need to go share that with my church next Sunday. And then the Spirit of God said to me, no. Before you share it, you need to apply it. And God brought to my mind some extra income I had received, didn't expect to receive, and I hadn't written my tithe check on it yet. Now, I'm going to tell you, I'm going to be painfully honest with you. When I realized what I had to do, it was bitter for just a moment. It hurt just a little bit as I thought about writing that check, but that bitterness was replaced by sweetness right away. As I was able to thank God, I even had the income to be able to tithe on. It was a great blessing. And yes, in the first service, I deposited that check into the offering plate, if you're wondering. But that's exactly what God's word does. Yes, it hurts, it convicts, but it does so in order to bring blessing into our life. And if you want to experience God's blessing in your life, you have to assimilate God's word into your life. Again, not just to increase your knowledge, but to increase your level of obedience. Isn't that what God said to Joshua in Joshua 1:8? This word of the law shall not depart from your mouth, but you shall meditate on it day and night. And be careful to do what is written in all that is in it. For then you will make your way prosperous, and then you will have success. That's the value of eating the Word of God. The Apostle John said, I hope you're prepared to consume the Word of God with a voracious appetite. The psalmist said that God's words are sweeter than honey. As you're ready to take your next steps toward consuming God's word, let me remind you that I've written a best-selling book for you called Final Conquest. It contains my verse-by-verse commentary on the book of Revelation. Revelation is filled with mysterious symbols and fantastic future events, but at the core is the revelation of Jesus Christ. Without a doubt, this is the most important and comprehensive book I've written on Bible prophecy.
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11: 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Again, that's P.O. 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I'm David J. Mullins. You know, we might be bound by limits of space and time, but to God, what we see as future, God sees as history. 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Pathway to Victory with Dr. Robert Jeffress comes from the pulpit of the First Baptist Church of Dallas, Texas. The Apostle Paul sailed these waters, walked these streets, and the church was never the same.
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3: We all have our unguarded moments. We all have times when we reach the end of our tether, when the clouds of doom seem greater than the sun of tomorrow. And our view is blocked and out gushes how we really feel.
16: Can a person of deep faith fall into deep depression? Can someone who genuinely loves God reach a place so dark they can't find their way out? Chuck Swindoll says yes. And he says the church has too often been the last place to make that confession. Today on Insight for Living, Chuck brings this difficult journey home with a word of grace for anyone who's ever screamed at the sky and wondered if God was listening. The answer may surprise you. He not only listens, God can handle everything you say. Chuck begins with prayer.
3: Thank you for the reminder that your book is true. That when you paint your servants, you paint them warts and all. You do not hide from us their depression, their doubts, their grief. Even days so dark that some wish they had never been born. And so today, while in the midst of this study of a troubled, heartbroken, grieving life, this day I pray that you will minister in a deep way to some who are in that kind of place at this time in their lives. And you would bring a sense of comfort and remind that there isn't any pit so deep but that you are deeper still. Thank you for the place of quietness we enjoy here, freedom from the interruption of the enemy or the adversary. Thank you for brave men and women who fight for our cause in places that are hard to pronounce and in locations marked by terror and danger. Take care of them and watch over them, and because of them, give us protection. Sustain our liberty. Ours is a dark world, one that's fallen and lost its way. And rather than being smug and complacent in it, give us a passion for those who can't find their way home. Give us a sweet understanding of such a miserable situation, that we might be for them a light in their darkness and hope in their hurt and a rescue from their valley. Thank you for the sheer pleasure of the worship of you, our triune God. Find favor in the giving from motive to action as we continue our worship in Jesus, your name. And everyone said, amen.
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3: Now, I need to warn you ahead of time as we turn to the third chapter. This will not be a pleasant sermon. This is not easy preaching. I don't know of a person on earth that has ever said Job 3 is their favorite chapter in the Bible. I don't know of anyone who has ever memorized a verse out of Job 3. It's one of those chapters you get to and you find yourself saying, well, let's see what else there is in the book of Job. Surely there's something. Unless you have known the black hole of depression yourself, and you read, not with shock, but you read nodding with understanding because you've been there. Here the scabs are pulled from the sores and the pus of reality runs down Job's life. But the wonderful plan of God is wonderful from his perspective, not yours and mine.
17: In fact, you say as you go to bed at night, naked I came from my mother's womb, naked I shall return. The Lord gave, the Lord has taken away. Blessed be the name of the Lord. And you are the one who says to your mate, shall we not accept good from God and also not accept adversity as well? And in all this, you don't sin with your lips. The same man who wrote that in chapters 1 and chapter 2 wrote this in chapter 3, and don't you doubt it. The same man. And we don't want him to write what he writes in chapter 3 because it doesn't seem like he's really walking with God. I mean, he has the audacity to say at the end, I am not at ease, I am not quiet, I am not at rest. I am in turmoil. And we are given entrance into a slice of Job's life that is as real as more testimonies who fill this room than any of us would ever believe. Even the godly can be depressed. But Job is hung out here for all to see. We all have our unguarded moments. We all have times when we reach the end of our tether, when the clouds of doom seem greater than the sun of tomorrow. And our view is blocked and out gushes how we really feel. And thankfully, no one is there to hear. But with Job, there were three friends who sat and stared and heard every word and began to put together their thoughts so they could set him straight as soon as they got a chance to talk. How tragic. Allow me a couple of somewhat technical comments as we get underway, may I? At this point in the Hebrew text, poetry begins. In the prologue, chapters 1 and 2 are written in prose, just as they appear in your Bible, in a narrative form. As you would pick up a novel to read it, that's prose. As you would read a newspaper article, that's prose. It reads just like a book. But when you get to chapter 3 in the Hebrew, you begin to read poetry, and it appears in meter. It appears as poetry. And that runs all the way through chapter 42, verse 6. So the greater part of this book is poetry. That's why the book falls in the category of the poetry section of the Bible. It is mainly poetry. Now, the second little technical comment. Job's outburst, get this, is not prompted mainly because of physical suffering. It's prompted because he's lost touch with God. It's a major difference. He is miserable because he's lost his best friend. How close he had been with God when he got married to Mrs. Job. How happy their relationship was, meaning his and God's, as the first of the few children were conceived and as the babies were born and as these seven boys and three girls filled their home with laughter. How near God seemed to him, and as the business grew and the caravans multiplied and the prophet began to come in, and as he was blessed with the joy of prosperity, and as he and God walked together in the cool of the evening, how close God was until that day. Everything broke loose. And he lost camp. He lost livestock. He lost all of the animals. He lost home. He lost all 10 children. And he lost his health. And worst of all, the heavens were brass. And God no longer walked with him in the cool of the evening. And God no longer came alongside to say, my son, let me explain what this is all about. The devil came and he dared me to do, and I want you to know I'm trusting that you'll, he knew none of that. You and I know all of that. He's never read the first two chapters of Job. He's just living out the result of the chapters. And he's reached the end of his rope. This is the day you slam the door shut. This is the day you say to those even close to you, leave me alone. This is the day in his life when he cannot find his friend, his heavenly Father. One man writes, the third chapter of Job must be one of the most depressing chapters in the Bible. While some might be as depressed as Job was and use these verses to give vent to their feelings, few sermons are made from this chapter. Few verses are claimed as promises, and few are remembered for the warmth of their sentiment. It is the lowest of several low points in the book. Afterward, Job opened his mouth and cursed the day of his birth. Because you have patiently sat through my opening comments, you're not quite as shocked as the novice would be who reads this and says, aha, there you go. Satan said he would curse God. Now he does it. Wait. It may be poetry, but let's read it accurately. He doesn't curse God. He curses the day of his birth. There's a difference. To say, why was I ever born, is much different than saying, I no longer believe in you, God. It's saying, I am so totally and completely alone, I regret that I ever drew breath. In fact, I regret that I was ever conceived in the womb of my mother. Verses 1 to 10, he regrets his birth. Verses 11 to 19, he wished he'd been born dead. Verses 20 through 26, he longs to die. End of sermon. As I said earlier, if you weren't depressed when you started with me, you will be when I finish. Just pause and remember the aftershock of what is included in the word, chapter 3, verse 1, afterward. Afterward. Sitting at the city dump, head shaved, wife wringing her hands, three friends sitting 7 days and seven nights, staring, not saying a word, chapter 2, verse 13, seeing the pain was very great after loss of all the children and everything he held dear, an ability to make a living with sores running and scabs pulling loose from those sores. After that, he opened his mouth and out came, I wish I had never been born. And that's not all he said. If you like marking your Bibles, you will have a field day with the words let and may in verses 3 through 9. They appear over and over.

If it's twilight, be dark, and let all that happen. For goodness sake, Job, what is it? It is depression. I want none of this thing called life, and interestingly, suicide never enters his mind. Never an attempt, never a word about it, never a warning against it. It was so foreign to the life of the faithful. I thought it was interesting while working through this wail to see what he said in verse 3. Not only does he regret the day of his birth, he even regrets the conception. Let the day perish on which I was born. And in good poetic fashion, he returns even further. And the night, let it perish when they said a boy is conceived. In a day of easy abortion, isn't it interesting that he does not call the conception of the fetus a tissue or the mass of protoplasm? He calls it a boy because life begins at conception. Soon as the sperm enters the egg, you have a life. And in those days, it was applauded by those in the patriarch era. A boy. We have a boy. How wonderful. No. Don't say that, says Job at this age and stage of his life. May that day be dark. Obliterate it. Get rid of it. There's another part of this that sort of fascinates me. When I get down in the middle of the blackness of all of this, I come across verse 8. Let those curse it who curse the day. By the way, that means Job is probably not very experienced in cursing, so he offers those who curse well to pick up the day of his birth, and you take over, who are prepared, look closely, to rouse Leviathan. Now, I would say you've rarely used the word Leviathan in the last year or two of your life. What in the world is Leviathan? Read in your Webster's dictionary this definition: a sea monster represented as an adversary. But it goes further back than that. More specifically, Leviathan was a seven-headed sea monster of ancient Near Eastern mythology. In the Ugaritic literature of Canaan and Phoenicia in ancient days, eclipses were caused by Leviathans coming out of the sea, swallowing the sun or the moon, and therefore causing darkness to be cast on this earth as Leviathan was roused from sleep in the sea and he swallowed up the sun or the moon. You say, what? And I say, poetry. See, that's a great way to handle this, isn't it? It's poetry. No, it's even more than poetry. It's mythology. And if you travel to Turkey or if you travel to Greece and you have an individual who is a native of that land and you are guided on a tour, you will hear more mythology than you will hear theology. The mythology is the whole basis of the gods of that land. And in ancient patriarchal days, it was still a part of that custom or of that literature. And he picks up the thought and says, while I'm at it, let Leviathan swallow up the sun of the day, make it dark. Does Job believe in mythology? No. Any more than you or I believe in Santa Claus. When Christmas comes, we may refer to something as prompting Santa to do this or that. It's not that we believe in him. Last Christmas, I got a card from a good friend of mine, Paul Sailhammer. He said, I just came across this. He said, we go through four stages with Santa, he said. First of all, we believe in him. And second, we don't believe in him. And third, we are him. And then fourth, we look like him. That's four stages of Santa. And we joke about Santa and we have fun with the myth of that. So Job, not having fun, but referring to this ancient
creature who will return again in the poetry of this text. Not here, but later.

0: And while lamenting that he did not perish at conception and grieving that he lived to see the day of his birth, please notice another interesting comment made in verse 11. Having said, why did I not die at birth, come forth from the womb and expire? Why did the knees receive me? Why the breasts that I should suck? The latter, we understand, the nursing of the mother, as Job's mother nursed him. But the knees, how curious. Some say that it has reference to the passing of the child as the mother births the infant. It passes, if you will, through the knees. But this says receive. It could be a reference to the mother placing the infant on her knees as she prepares to begin the nursing. It probably better refers to the patriarchal process of a father being given the infant shortly after birth. The child was placed on the knees of the father, and he would there give it the family's blessing. If you ever saw the television documentary Roots, you will remember the child being held by the father as he holds the child up before God and gives him to the Lord, if you will, in their ancient custom in Africa. In this case, a father would be given the infant, and he would bless the child as the infant was placed on the knees. And Job says, why was I ever so blessed? Why did those knees ever receive me? Why wasn't it a corpse that they held in their hands? And then with the thought of becoming a corpse, ghoulish as it sounds, he turns to the blessing of that as he describes heaven, 13 through 19. Look closely. For now, meaning had I died, I would have been laying down and been quiet. I would have slept then, and I would have been at rest. I would have been alongside kings and counselors and princes, verse 15, who had gold and filling their houses with silver. Verse 17, there the wicked cease from raging. That's true in heaven. There the weary are at rest. Prisoners are at ease. They do not hear the voice of the taskmaster. The small and the greater there, and the slave is free from his master. It's a beautiful picture of peace and solemnity and ease. And he said, oh, that could have been my lot, but I lived and I've lost it all. And as a result, verse 24, he takes us to his everyday experience. My groaning comes at the sight of my food. My cries pour out like water. When someone served him a simple meal, he groaned. The Hebrew word means to shriek. Ah! You take that away. I have no interest in anything to eat. And the man, along with the suffering of the sickness, is now starving. And his cries come like water poured out. He speaks of his fears in verse 25 and his dread. The things I dreaded have fallen upon me. This may have reference to those days when he was prosperous and life was good, and he in unguarded moments wondered if they would remain that. And my worst fears have been realized, and now dread has fallen upon me. I am not at ease. I am not quiet. I am not at rest. I am full of turmoil. End of speech. His friends are nearby, staring him down, analyzing him from their vantage point of good health, and beginning their sermons, if you will, as they will soon rebuke him because he's getting what he deserves, if you can imagine. Did you, in years past, happen to see The Elephant Man? I think many of us did. Wonderful film. A film not for children, but a film with an adult theme about a man who struggled with a disease that resulted in a deforming and defacing of his person. And the head is enlarged, and thick, callus-like skin replaces the smooth skin that we have. And he looks like a if you will, a sideshow freak. But he is a great man deep inside. And he's treated like a man who's escaped from the circus. And there's a tragic scene where he's running from the crowd as cameras are flashing and people are grabbing at him, and he finds his way to a railway station and races down steps to get away and finally winds up in the latrine, the soiled place of this public station. And they pour into that place and they're flashing their cameras, and right at the zenith of the film, he struggles to get the words out. I am a human being. You can hear a pin drop in the theater. I hear Job at that level, the end. Oh, God, where are you?
1: I am a human being. Four words from a forgotten film, yet they echo the cry of every soul who has ever felt invisible in their suffering. Job's anguish wasn't weakness. It was the raw, unfiltered voice of a man crying out from the depths of his humanity, "Oh God, where are you?" Chuck Swindoll will bring this moving study to its conclusion next time on Insight for Living. It's titled The Mournful Wail of a Miserable Man. Meanwhile, we invite you to explore the resources that Chuck has prepared to accompany this series. 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For instance, Chuck wrote a practical book that pairs naturally with his study. 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
8: Well, you'll never find a book that has more pointed principles about living a pure life than the book of Proverbs. Throughout the whole book are illustrations, many stories, things that you should take to heart when you read this book. In fact, one of the ways to study the book of Proverbs is get a notebook and put the topic at the top of the page. And every time you find a proverb on that subject, just write it in underneath the topic, and little by little, you'll convey to yourself the power of this book as all of the principles about individual subjects come together. That's kind of what I did when I prepared these messages and came up with these subjects. And I tell you, friends, there's so much in the book of Proverbs about living a pure life and the dangers and what happens when you don't. Tremendous reading for our culture today. Don't forget, during this month, we have a wonderful resource. It is a book about Israel. And even today, as I awoke, saw some crazy stuff being said about Israel from people here in America who've lost their minds about this nation and have become as anti-Semitic as some of the things surrounding the Holocaust. We need to be on our toes as believers and not be afraid to share what God has said about the nation of Israel. We've put it in a book, 100-plus pages, a beautiful gift book, and it's called God's Heart for Israel and Why It Should Have a Place in Your Heart, Too. And it's our resource for the month of August. When you send a gift of any size to Turning Point this month, we'll send this book to you if you ask for it, and it will be yours to read. And you'll be happy to have it because it will help you answer the questions that are being asked all over the country today. 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
0: Walter Trobisch was writing on sexual purity and God's forgiveness, and he made a statement in one of his articles that just jumped off the page to me. The statement was that God's wonderful forgiveness is so wonderful that God can make done things undone. And I looked at that and I thought, that's not true. That's not true. I never wrote a letter to anybody who wrote an article in a magazine before in my life, but I wrote him a letter. I said, I read your article and it is wonderful except for one statement. God cannot make done things undone. How many of you know that? I was at that time counseling with a young lady who was in trouble because of immorality. She was carrying a child that she should not have been carrying. She had no husband. She had been immoral. And she was brokenhearted, and she asked God to forgive her, and God did forgive her, no question about it, but the baby was born. You can't make done things undone. So there is a price, spiritually. But I don't want to talk about the spiritual price. I want to get down to the practical issues that affect this in our churches and in our homes, because Solomon looks at us as almost as if he's taking an x-ray picture of this particular time in history. And he tells us what happens when we do not follow God's clear direction about moral purity. First of all, we suffer personally. Proverbs 5:9 says, lest you give your honor to others and your years to the cruel one.
9: One commentator I read said the word cruel one means blackmailer. Lest you give your honor to others and allow yourself to be blackmailed. You pay a price emotionally. Proverbs 5:11-14 says that this kind of activity fills your life with remorse and regret. And you mourn at last when your flesh and your body are consumed and you say, how I have hated instruction and my heart despised correction. I have not obeyed the voice of my teachers nor inclined my ear to those who instructed me. I was on the verge of total ruin in the midst of the assembly of the congregation. Notice, hated instruction, despised correction, obeyed not the voice of his teachers, inclined not his ear to those who instructed him. Here's a person who looks back on his life and realized that he had been forewarned and he had ignored the warning and had walked headlong into the whole situation in spite of that. I cannot tell you how many times people have come to talk to me over the years of my ministry about relationships that they knew were wrong, that they knew were in violation of the Word of God. And as we have talked, I have explained to them what God's Word said. And they have said, we're going to do this anyway and ask God to forgive us. That's tempting God with presumptuous sin. That's saying, I can do whatever I want and then I can just pray a prayer and God will make it all better. My friend, that is so presumptuous, and it helps you to understand how little you know both about the grace of God and the judgment of God. And then here's one that everyone who's been through a situation in life can certainly talk about, and that is how this deals with you financially. Proverbs 5:10, and notice what it says, lest aliens be filled with your wealth and your labors go to the house of a foreigner. Isn't that something? You watch people go through a divorce and see how they have to settle their business. Or here's another proverb, 6:26, for by means of a harlot, a man is reduced to a crust of bread. I know guys who work every day, and about 80% of their work goes toward alimony and settlement accounts and attorney's fees because they couldn't stay at home and do what God tells them to do. So they work every day and they're reduced to a crust of bread. It touches you professionally. It says here, verses 18 and 19, for her house leads down to death and her paths to the dead. Now watch this. None who go to her return, nor do they regain the paths of life. A very interesting concept. Yes, God can forgive it, and yes, he will, and I want to make sure before we're finished, anyone caught up in the trap like we're talking about knows that God will forgive you and he'll wash it clean. He'll give you a clean heart, but there is a price to pay. There are consequences. There's scar tissue that develops over the issues that happen. And it's usually true that when someone falls, this is especially true when it's someone in spiritual leadership, they may be forgiven and they may be restored, but they're never restored to the same level of influence that they had before it all happened. They can't recover the lost momentum in their life and regain the paths that once they walked. Then it touches you socially. Notice verses 29 through 35 of the sixth chapter say, so is he who goes to his neighbor's wife. Whoever touches her shall not be innocent. People do not despise a thief if he steals to satisfy himself when he's starving. Yet when he is found, he must restore sevenfold. He may have to give up all the substance of his house. Whoever commits adultery with a woman lacks understanding. That means he's ignorant. He who does so destroys his own soul. Wounds and dishonor he will get, and his reproach will not be wiped away. For jealousy is a husband's fury. Therefore, he will not spare in the day of vengeance. He will accept no recompense, nor will he be appeased, though you give him many gifts. Every time I turn around, somebody's saying, well, if it's just me, and it's just her, and it's all right with me, and it's all right with her, how does that affect anybody else? How many of you know that for every me and every her, there's four or five other people involved at each end? There's no such thing as just me and her. We all as men ought to pray, Almighty God, preserve me from ever having to go in and sit down with my children and explain to them why their mother and I are not going to be together anymore, or why I have violated the covenant of marriage. There's always people hurt. It hurts you professionally, it hurts you socially, and there's a terrible, terrible penalty to be paid. You say, Pastor Jeremiah, this is not a happy message. I know. But it is a message that comes out of the Word of God. And, you know, there are all these passages in the book of Proverbs strung together about wisdom. And if one person hears this warning and walks away from an affair that's about to happen, or gets out of an involvement that they've started to get into because they realize that God has sent them this love letter to warn them against the penalty, it will be worth all of the tension I feel in this room right now. Well, that's the problem. Let's talk about how we keep this from happening, all right? I want to get away from the problem. Let's go to the solution. Once again, the book of Proverbs gives us some encouragement. How do I keep this kind of thing from happening in my life? And I speak as a person who is taking this counsel along with you, because I'm no better than anyone else. I stand on this platform so you can see me, but not because I'm above you. I'm just one of you. I'm a fellow struggler, a fellow human being with all of the same potential to do something terrible if I don't walk with God. But listen to the Proverbs. First of all, respond to the counsel of God's Word. Here in this passage that we have read, and in all these passages, there is this plea on the part of the Father to the Son. Notice chapter 5, verses 1 and 2. My Son, pay attention to my wisdom. Lend your ear to my understanding, that you may preserve discretion and your lips may keep knowledge. Notice in this chapter, it talks about paying attention to what you hear. Some of you who are younger say, oh, they don't know what it's like to live in this culture. This is all puritanical. This is all fantasy on their part that people live pure lives. It is not so. There are people who live according to the Word of God and find the joy of a pure and moral lifestyle. Proverbs 7, the beginning says this, my son, keep my words and treasure my commandments within you. Keep my commands and live, and my law as the apple of your eye. Bind them on your fingers, write them on the tablet of your heart. Say to wisdom, you're my sister, and call understanding your nearest kin, that they may keep you from the immoral woman and from the seductress who flatters with her words. What does that say? That the Word of God is the preventative. The Word of God will help you. You need to have the Word of God flowing through your life, memorizing Scripture, hearing God's Word, reading books, reading the Word of God over and over again. Let the Word of God renew your mind and fill your heart with God's truth. Psalm 119 verse 11 says, your word have I hidden in my heart. Why? That I might not sin against you. And Psalm 119 verse 9 says, how can a young man cleanse his way? Listen, by taking heed according to your word. That's it. Let the Word of God be your constant companion. Can't get enough of the Word of God on Sunday for this to happen, I promise you. Can't get it by listening to Turning Point Radio or watching Turning Point Television. You got to get in the book yourself. Let the Word of God come through your spirit. Secondly, reject an arrogant attitude. Notice verse 26 of chapter 7. Says, for she has cast down many wounded. Now watch this. And all who were slain by her were strong men. How many of you know that there's no such person who is totally impervious to this kind of an attack or this kind of an involvement? The first thing we need to do, men, is exercise this knowledge, and women too, that any one of us, no matter what our background, no matter what our circumstance, is capable of doing something to hurt God and hurt the ones that love us, and hurt our testimony, and hurt our families. We're capable of it. The Bible says that we're not ever to allow pride to get into our lives, because pride goes before destruction and a haughty spirit before a fall. 1 Corinthians 10:12 says, therefore, let him who thinks he stands take heed lest he fall. A man had a date, and he took his date for a picnic, and they stopped. This is a true story. They stopped at Kentucky Fried Chicken and bought two boxes of chicken to go on their little picnic. And when they got to the park, he opened up his box of chicken, and instead of chicken, in the box was apparently that day's receipts, over $800. His date said, what are you going to do with this? He said, well, I'll take it back. Absolutely. So he went back to Kentucky Fried and he took the box and he gave it to the proprietor. And the proprietor was overwhelmed, as you can well imagine. In our culture today, that kind of thing doesn't happen very often. And he said, you know, this is an incredible story. This is a wonderful story. I'm going to call the newspapers, we're going to get them out here, and we're going to put this in the paper and let everybody know that honesty is still around. He says, oh, don't do that. The woman I'm with is not my wife. Now that illustrates the subtle way that we think. Isn't that right? You can be honest about $800 and absolutely dishonest about a more important relationship than you'll ever know. That's how easy Satan fools us into thinking we're incapable of making such mistakes. Listen to me. Don't be arrogant. Don't think it can't happen to you. I don't care how pristine you may be in your thought process. Remember, let him that thinketh he stand take heed lest he fall. Reject an arrogant spirit. And then thirdly, recognize the danger of conversation. This is happening more and more. Every time we talk to somebody, well, we could just talk. Usually it's not even a sexual thing that begins. It's just, well, she listened to me. She cared about what was going on. I could talk. A reminder to all marital couples, we need to talk more. What's going on right now is we got chat rooms on the internet. We got all kinds of infidelity going on because people are talking to one another on the internet. Now, I'm not saying that every internet relationship is bad, but it's bad if you already have a relationship. Somebody said, well, I'm not sure I'm married to the right woman. My friend, if you're married, you're married to the right woman. Amen. Chat rooms, just the very thought of it. People getting together in the quietness of their study or at work or wherever, developing relationships through conversation. Did you notice when we were going through these passages how much was said about words? In case you didn't, let me just run them by you real quickly. Proverbs 2:16, deliver you from the immoral woman, from the seductress who flatters with their words. 5:3, for the lips of an immoral woman drip honey and her mouth is smoother than oil. Proverbs 6:24, to keep you from the evil woman, from the flattering tongue of a seductress. Proverbs 7:21, with her enticing speech, she caused him to yield. With her flattering lips, she seduced him. Just be careful about conversations. There is a line in a conversation between a man and a woman who are not married to each other and are married to somebody else. There's a line in conversation over which you should not cross. When you start discussing personal, intimate things with people who are not your own spouse, you have entered into the danger zone, and it's just a matter of time before all of the things that we've talked about already become personally known to you. Watch out for your conversations. I never saw that before, but it's so true. Then run away from temptation. I've said this so often in various sermons that come close to this subject that I'm almost embarrassed to say it again. But notice what it says in Proverbs 5:8. Remove your way far from her and do not go near the door of her house. Get out of there, man. Get out of there. I often said the best equipment for maintaining moral purity is the best pair of Adidas you can buy. Joseph ran away. Remember that? Joseph was caught and he ran away. And it says in the Word of God that we're to flee this. Do not let your heart turn aside to her ways. Do not even stray into her paths. 1 Corinthians 6:18 says, flee sexual immorality. 2 Timothy 2:22 says, flee youthful lusts. Run from it. I don't have to interpret that. If you're in a situation at work where this kind of thing is happening and you're getting kind of drawn into a relationship, ask for a transfer. If you have the power, ask for their transfer. But don't allow yourself to stay in an environment where you are constantly exposed to the same temptation which you are currently not doing well with. Realize the fulfillment of your marriage relationship. It's not only what you do out there, it's what you do at home as well. Now, turn with me. You're not going to believe this is in the Bible, but it is. Let me read, beginning in the 5th chapter, beginning at the 15th verse. Are you ready? Drink water from your own cistern, running water from your own well. Should your fountains be dispersed abroad, streams of water in the streets, let them be only your own and not for strangers with you. Let your fountain be blessed and rejoice with the wife of your youth. As a loving deer and a graceful doe, let her breast satisfy you at all times and always be enraptured with her love. For why should you, my son, be enraptured by an immoral woman and be embraced in the arms of a seductress? You say, that's almost erotic language to be reading in church. It's in the Bible. And what it says is, there isn't anything wrong with sexuality. There's not anything wrong with it. God created it. It's to be enjoyed within the boundary of marriage between one man and one woman who've covenanted themselves together for life. And the Bible says in the book of Hebrews that God honors this, that marriage is an honorable thing among all, and the bed undefiled, but fornicators and adulterers God will judge. God teaches us that the best defense is a good offense, right? And when you allow God to work in your own marriage relationship so that it's strong, makes it even more difficult for the tempter to come and lure you away and do something that will destroy your life. Finally, resolve to guard your heart. Proverbs 6:25 says, "Do not lust after her beauty in your heart, nor let her allure you with her eyelids." Proverbs 4:23 says, "Keep your heart with all diligence, for out of it spring the issues of life." Job said in Job 31:1, "I have made a covenant with my eyes. Why then should I look upon a young woman?" A young man who was unaccustomed to the nightlife of the city was in Paris in the company of an older man. It was night as they stood outside one of the dens of iniquity, and the atmosphere was heavy with perfume. The sound of music and dancing broke in upon the ear. The lights over the entrance seemed alive with brilliance. Turning to the old man, the younger man asked, "And what is this?" With no smile whatever, the reply came, "This, son, is the gate of hell." And above the entrance was a sign, "Nothing to pay. Nothing to pay to get in, but everything to pay once you're there." The Word of God is such a loving letter. It may sound as if it's harsh when we speak of it in terms like this, but God loves us so much, He wants the best for us. And the best for us does not lie in illicit relationships and in moral conduct. My friend, the best is in a relationship according to God's Word. I have a friend by the name of Richard Furman, who is a doctor in Boone, North Carolina. He is a thoracic surgeon and a wonderful Christian. And we were talking about losing our parents. He told me about his dad, who died when he was 73. And he said, "David, one thing I will never forget is that after my dad died, we as children gathered around and were talking to my mom about my dad and their relationship and their marriage. And we got to talking about their wedding. And mom said that when they got married, they didn't have any money for a honeymoon. So they spent their honeymoon in her parents' home, up in the second story of their home." And one of the kids said, "Mom, how long did the honeymoon last?" She said, "It ended yesterday." That's what I want. Isn't that what you want? Isn't that where the joy of life is? Isn't that where godliness is reflected in homes? It ended yesterday. May it be so for us. And let me say this to you. Wherever you are in this process, maybe you have blown it. Maybe there's some scars on your heart. I want to tell you that God will forgive you. And He wants you now to take what's left of your life and make the best of it for His honor and glory. You can't go back and undo what's done, but you can go forward. You can go forward with the principles of God's Word and live your life according to His principles of purity. May God grant that you will do it. And in the process, may you find a way to cultivate a higher love, a love for the Lord Jesus that will be so great that you would never want to do anything to hurt Him because He's done so much for you.
8: Amen. Amen. Well, tomorrow we're going to talk about Power Up Your Marriage, Proverbs for Partners. So kind of make that transition into the marriage discussion tomorrow from the book of Proverbs. I hope you'll join us then. I've been telling you about this book, God's Heart for Israel. It's our resource for the month of August. You'll want to have this book because it brings together the passages from the Bible that talk about the importance of Israel in God's plan. And it's important that we as believers don't lose sight of what the Bible tells us. The Bible is very clear that God blesses those who bless Israel and that he curses those who curse Israel. I didn't say that. The Bible says that. And it's in this book, along with a lot of other principles. We want you to have the book. When you send your gift to Turning Point in the month of August, we'll send it to you when you ask for it, and it'll be our way of saying thank you for your involvement. See you next time.
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1: 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Psalm 40, verse 4 says, "Blessed is the one who trusts in the Lord."

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1: It used to be that when you went on vacation, you might go into a souvenir shop and get a postcard and send it to friends or family from your vacation spot. I don't know if anybody really does that anymore. I kind of will buy them and then just take them home and keep them as a reminder. But Bob Shepherd just received a postcard from his parents on vacation, and he was absolutely flabbergasted because his parents passed away within the past 6 years, and this postcard was dated 26 years ago. So his parents loved to travel. They traveled all over the world, including Denmark in the summer of 2000, which is where this postcard was from. And he asked his mailman, like, how did this happen? I mean, it's from 26 years ago. And the postman said, you know, probably fell out of a bin behind a desk and somebody just found it and decided to go ahead and send it to you. But wow. Bob, yeah, he said this is a treasure. I mean, I feel like I got a postcard from heaven.
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1: Hi, my name is Nathan. 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As a new Christian coming into Christianity for the first time, everything was such a blur. But then after I started listening to KCBI, everything started to become clear and make more sense.

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1: There are times you have just a crazy dream and you wonder, where did that come from? Well, for my mom, she knows. She was telling me last night that she had had this crazy dream. She'd fallen asleep in her chair in the living room. And she used to work many, many years ago for a phone company. And so in her dream, she was working back at that phone company. But then her boss came to her and said, hey, you have been assigned to the Secret Service, and so you're going to be guarding the president. And she was said, I was so confused because I was telling him, like, I don't think I've been trained for that. And he's like, no, if they've asked you to do this, you know, you must have been trained. And she said, I didn't argue with him because I was really excited about it. Like, I thought this would be cool and great for a resume that I'm guarding the president. And she said she woke up thinking, like, where in the world did that come from? And she realized on the TV, which was on when she fell asleep, was a documentary with a guy from the Secret Service talking about guarding the president. And she's like, oh, so apparently the TV entered her dream.
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1: 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And I think this little girl knew she was in trouble. 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
1: I can't tell you how many times the perfect song has come on at the perfect time to help me in a situation. Just helps me realize, okay, God, I know that you're hearing me and you understand what I'm going through, and I know you just gave me that song to tell me that.

0: 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Hi, I'm Donna Cruz. We feel really good inside when we do something for somebody else, even if it's for a total stranger. There's a woman who lives near Chicago, and she built this tiny bakery. It's like a little birdhouse that's attached to a tree, and she leaves homemade cookies in there for anybody who walks by. She makes hundreds of cookies a week. She doesn't charge anything. She creates little moments of joy for people who are just walking in the neighborhood. People have started leaving thank you notes. Some days there's a few people gathered around the little cookie bakery treehouse. And yeah, it's a really unique thing to do. But can you imagine if everybody thought of their thing that they could do, especially the things that cost nothing, a smile, a kind word, 5 minutes of your time, an encouraging text, praying for someone? It is so like God to take ordinary gifts and use them in an extraordinary way. And things like this can remind us how much we underestimate how much those little things matter.
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0: Carrie Job, The Blessing on KCBI. I'm Donna Cruz. Okay, raise your hand if you've ever done this. You come home, shopping bags in hand, saying something like, "You are going to be amazed at how much money I saved today." If that's you, and it's been me, there's a word for it, spaver. A spaver is someone who convinces themselves they are saving money by spending money. You know how it works. It was 40% off. I couldn't resist. I bought three because the fourth one was free. I had to spend another $35 to get free shipping. I get that one a lot because I do not like paying shipping. But somewhere along the way, we stopped talking about what we spend and started talking about what we saved instead. Why? Because we're human and it just feels better to highlight the good stuff. Meanwhile, our bank account is over there in the corner saying, really, this is not how it works. And we're not fooling anyone, especially ourselves, but maybe it makes you feel better. Makes me feel better to know I'm not alone. Apparently, there are a whole lot of us spavers out there, and somehow we all think we're winning.
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0: Aaron Schust on KCBI. I'm Donna Cruz. I don't know if this was supposed to be like some big epiphany newsflash. Like, hey, parents, guess what? Kids are influencing family shopping, especially when it comes to back to school stuff. Literally, this is what they said. They're helping fill online shopping carts, suggesting brands, and even convincing parents to buy things based on what they've seen online. When I saw that, I thought, okay, number one, researchers got paid to figure this out. And number two, parents have known this for years. Even before there was online shopping, we were telling our parents what we had to have for back to school. And they did too. I remember looking at my parents' yearbooks, and even though no one wore a uniform to their school, there was kind of an unspoken uniform. Even looking back at my own yearbooks, same thing. Similar hairstyles, similar jean styles. And yes, we can look at our kids' yearbooks and see the same. One person said, yeah, kids have been influencing shopping since somebody invented the grocery store. The only thing that's changed is the location. Or maybe something like, mom, can we get this? Now it's, mom, I sent you a link. So have our kids gotten more persuasive? I don't know. I think they just have different ways to persuade now.
1: I love that I can find truth.
2: I love it when the teachers can break down the word and make it easy to understand.
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1: I've been listening to you guys for many, many years. My son is in prison, and it's just something that I just need every single morning, every single afternoon on the way home. I just need to hear the encouragement that I receive through your radio stations. I love you guys. I feel like I know you personally because I listen to you so often. Thank you for all you do.

0: Nicole C. Mullen on KCBI. I'm Donna Cruz. So maybe you noticed this when you were doing back to school shopping. Those little silica packets that say do not eat, they're inside pretty much everything. Shoeboxes, backpacks. Well, instead of tossing them in the trash, hang on to them because they really do have another use. People save them to try to dry out wet phones, to keep in a toolbox, to keep tools from rusting. They also apparently prevent jewelry from tarnishing. And if your kids are in sports, you can pop those things into their gym bags. You might need more than one to keep it a little fresher. And you can even put them in old photo boxes or your fireproof box where you keep important papers to protect them from moisture. You just pop them right in the box. I have probably thrown away hundreds of those throughout the years. Who knew? Those little things are surprisingly handy.
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1: 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Thank y'all for your prayers. 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

0: Hillsong, what a beautiful name on KCBI. I'm Donna Cruz. 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

0: 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Hi, I'm Donna Cruz. 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

Tomorrow, we hope you start the day with Karen and Jeremy here on KCBI. 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

0: KCBI with Third Day. I'm Donna Cruz. It's been called the biggest thief of our peace. In fact, if worry had a personality, I'd say it tries to convince us that it's our helper. Like somehow if we think about something over and over again enough, or we think about something long enough, that somehow we'll solve it. And I don't know about you, but I've never gotten to the end of my worry where I just thought, oh, okay, that's solved. Because worry tends to be about unsolvable things a lot of times. And sometimes we even worry about things that don't even need to have a solution. It is a heavy burden to feel like I have to control every outcome. And I lived like that for a long time. And maybe you've spent some time there too. But it also doesn't mean we ignore stuff and just sweep it under the rug. I love what Paul said about this in Philippians. He said he learned to be content with whatever he had, whether it was a little or a lot. And what he was discovering is that real contentment wasn't based on his circumstances. It was based on how he was trusting God. And it's not just something that happens. It's something that we have to learn. It's learning that God is still good on the good days and on the really hard days too. This really helped me to turn things around, switching from asking, what if everything falls apart, to what if God really is taking care of me?
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He shares insight for living tonight at 7:30. Lauren Daigle now, how can it be?

KCBI. Hi, how are you? I'm Dave Moore. Hope you're having a great afternoon, although it's another hot one. Every single day this week is going to be 100 or over 100, and we've had 17 100-day days so far. On average, we have 20. We'll be above average by Thursday.

0: KCBI. Hi, I'm Dave Moore. New school year for the kids, for the grandkids, right? Don't forget, park, pray, every day, PPE, not PE, phys ed. Well, don't forget phys ed, but park, pray every day. Saw this, my friend Heather Shannon is the children's ministry director for Northview Baptist Church in Lewisville, Texas, and she posted this on her Facebook page, and I said, I'm going to snag that from you, Heather. Thank you, and bring it up on the radio. But when you drive past the school, pray for the school, pray for the kids, pray for the teachers, the staff. A bus drives by you on the highway, pray for the kids, pray for the bus driver. If you can park somewhere, pray for a bit. Great. Or this, if you drive your kids to school, like I used to with my daughter Emily. She's 23 now, but I would drive her to school pretty much all through high school, mainly because she wouldn't get up in the morning, so I would have to drive her because she would always miss the bus. But we would park, and we would pray before she went to school. So park, pray every day for the new school year.
1: Do you remember being 15? Your biggest worries were probably a test you weren't ready for, a friend who hurt your feelings, or whether that girl in third period liked you back. Now imagine being 15 and adding this to the list. I don't know if I'm going to eat today. There are over 15,000 homeless teenagers in the DFW and Waco area right now who are getting up, going to school, smiling at their friends, and hoping nobody notices they haven't eaten since yesterday. They're hiding in plain sight. 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
1: Hi, I'm Gary. I have listened to Christian radio, several different stations, for 20, 25 years. I really enjoy the station. The music is wonderful. It's uplifting. I also like to listen to some teaching shows like Dr. Jeremiah.

0: KCBI, things looked really uncertain for Jeff and Amanda after a recent fire, but...
1: It definitely can bring tears to my eyes and really humble you in a way that you don't think will ever happen.
0: People started showing up and asking them, well, what can we do to help? I'm going to share more with the Heartbeat of Texas. That's stories about Texans doing some amazing things out there, and that's coming up next.

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1: And this is all about sharing about good things Texans are doing out there. Are you kind of like me? You're always looking for a new spot to grab some meats for barbecue. Maybe this is a spot you want to go check out. There's a food truck. It's called Jeff's Barbecue. It's run by husband and wife team, Jeff and Amanda Scott. It's on 78 and County Road 435 between Wiley and Levon, Texas. But last week, their outdoor kitchen went up in flames. They called 911, but it was too late for the kitchen, some fryers, their storage fridge, all gone. The fire department was able to get the grease fire out before it spread to a wooded lot next door and to the actual food truck itself, but a major loss. And you know what? When you have a favorite place, that's where you go, right? Of course. And that's where people were going, Jeff's Barbecue, when they heard about the fire. They started showing up in droves, cash in hand, not for food, but to give. Then somebody set up a GoFundMe, and about $7,000's already been raised.
2: We have just been shocked by the amount of response. People just saw a need right now, and they responded like a community does.
1: People don't love Jeff just because of his barbecue. No, he's a deacon at his church. He's a scout leader. And at Jeff's Barbecue food truck, you'll see receipts flapping in the breeze on a clipboard by the window. Those are prepaid meals for anybody in need. And right now, the need? Well, the need is for Jeff and Amanda to get back on their feet again, and everybody is stepping up because love thy neighbor, right?
2: It definitely can bring tears to my eyes and really humble you in a way that you don't think will ever happen. You know, you really feel a sense of community.
1: This is the Heartbeat of Texas.
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KCBI, Laura Story, and hopefully that song got you to think. If you're also in a difficult season in life, there's something going on for you. Is there still a blessing there, though? And that's what she was singing about in that one. Here's Lauren Daigle now, and Thank God I Do. I've seen

0: KCBI, how are you? I'm Dave Moore. All right, back in school for the kids, for the grandkids. Is it hard to get them up in the morning, even for like church on Sunday mornings? Like, I remember my daughter Emily, she's 23 now, but I used to have to drive her to school pretty much every morning, and I loved it, but the main reason why was because she couldn't get up in the morning. She takes after me. I'm a night owl. If I could stay up all night long, I would, and I used to. And Emily, when she was a teenager, forget it. Multiple, like, hey, time to get up. I'm coming. We're going to be late for school. I'm coming. How do you get kids up in the morning?
1: If you want to get a school-aged child out of bed,
0: yes, sir.
1: Throw some water in the bed and then have them clean it up. If that doesn't work, ice will always work.
0: Ice will always get them up, too. But what do you do? And is it hard for your kids to get up? 888-469-9290.
2: Do you remember being 15? 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I don't know if I'm going to eat today. 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

KCBI, what are you doing on November 1st? I know it's August 10th, and you're like, Dave, it's way too far ahead for me to think about this. Well, maybe it's somebody's birthday. Maybe it's an anniversary. I'm just thinking gifts here. But these guys, Mercy Me, coming to Texas, Dickies Arena in Fort Worth, Texas, with Jeremy Camp. 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

0: KCBI. Hi, I'm Dave Moore. Back to school time, and is it nearly impossible to get your kids up in the morning? Even for church on Sundays. Hey, come on, get up. Oh, get up. My daughter Emily, when she was a teenager, it was nearly impossible. I would have to drive her to school pretty much every single day because she would miss the bus, and it was hard for me to get up, too. Like, I'm a night owl, and she takes after me, so she's still this way. She's 23 now, but what's up, Amanda?
1: Well, when I was a teenager, my sister and I, who are less than 2 years apart, are total opposites. I hated getting up in the mornings, and she was an early bird. So she would get so mad at me, didn't get up on time, because I would make her late.
0: Right.
1: When I wouldn't get up in the morning, she would just yank me off at the top bunk, and then I'd get up and we'd start cooking it out for like 10 minutes. And I would tell her, well, I could have slept another 10 minutes and we would have still been just as late.
0: Just pulls you off the top bunk.
2: I love that I can find truth. I love it when the teachers can break down the word and make it easy to understand.
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Exactly. Jesus holds everything together. He's our cornerstone. This is what this one's all about from Hillsong. Take a listen.

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1: I love listening to KCBI, especially with my family, my son, who sings in the back and is just praising Jesus. The songs that are played on here and the lessons speak more to me and to my son more than anything. I just want to thank you so much for everything you said.

KCBI, it's like 5,000 degrees out there. We've had 17 days of 100 degrees so far. The average is 20. We'll get there, but it's hot. So let's think Christmas. These guys for King and Country coming to Fort Worth, Texas for their Drummer Boy Christmas Tour December 5th. Get info at kcbi.org.

0: KCBI. Hi there, I'm Dave Moore. Did your kids go back to school today or are they going tomorrow? Some went back like 2 weeks ago. That's way too early. Is it nearly impossible to get them out of bed in the morning? Like my daughter Emily, when she was a teenager, she's 23 now. Ugh, forget it. She takes after me. Now I know how my wife Heidi feels if she has to get me out of bed for something early, I don't know, on like a Saturday morning or something. Robert's in Plano. Hey, man.
1: Yeah, I've got an idea of how you can get teenagers out of bed.
0: Yes, sir. Go ahead. What do you got?
1: In the Army, I had a roommate who was always very hard to get out of bed for first call.
0: Yeah.
1: So we would take marbles and put those in the freezer. Glass marbles, put them in the freezer.
0: Right.
1: And then lift a corner of his bed and toss him underneath. And wherever he rolled, it would roll to the lowest portion of the bed and wake him up.
0: That's awful. That's awful, but it's brilliant. I love it.
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0: 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Are you loud?
1: Oh, yeah.
0: Good. Do you have a smart speaker at home? Even better. Just say, Alexa, play KCBI. There you go. Listen that way.

KCBI as a family. You can hear my son in the background at home and in the car. It's so nice to have a station that is safe for the kids to listen to.

0: KCBI. Hi, I'm Dave Moore. Sharon is in Durant, Oklahoma. What'd you do over the weekend?
1: I stayed home because it was too stinking hot to get out.
0: I know. It was really hot. I was out yesterday. I was walking around, and I'm like, this is... And I moved to Texas from Arizona, and, like, my wife was like, this is Arizona hot. I was like, I don't know. It feels a little hotter. Like, it's pretty awful.
1: Yeah, the humidity's what gets you.
0: It ain't the heat. It's the humidity. And imagine being out there every single day, though. 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And every single day this week, 100 or 100 plus, and what can you do? 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And thank you.

0: 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Now, for Jeff and Amanda in Wylie, Texas, things looked pretty uncertain after a recent fire, but
1: it definitely can bring tears to my eyes and really humble you in a way that you don't think will ever happen.
0: People started showing up to their business and asking them, well, what can we do to help? Well, I'm going to share more with the Heartbeat of Texas. That's stories about good Texans. That's coming up next.

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1: And this is all about sharing about good things Texans are doing out there. Are you kind of like me? You're always looking for a new spot to grab some meats for barbecue. Maybe this is a spot you want to go check out. There's a food truck. It's called Jeff's Barbecue. It's run by husband and wife team, Jeff and Amanda Scott. It's on 78th and County Road 435 between Wiley and Levon, Texas. But last week, their outdoor kitchen went up in flames. They called 911, but it was too late for the kitchen, some fryers, their storage fridge, all gone. The fire department was able to get the grease fire out before it spread to a wooded lot next door and to the actual food truck itself, but a major loss. And you know what? When you have a favorite place, that's where you go, right? Of course. And that's where people were going, Jeff's Barbecue, when they heard about the fire. They started showing up in droves, cash in hand, not for food, but to give. Then somebody set up a GoFundMe, and about $7,000's already been raised.
2: We have just been shocked by the amount of response. People just saw a need right now, and they responded like a community does.
1: People don't love Jeff just because of his barbecue. No, he's a deacon at his church. He's a scout leader. And at Jeff's Barbecue food truck, you'll see receipts flapping in the breeze on a clipboard by the window. Those are prepaid meals for anybody in need. And right now, the need? Well, the need is for Jeff and Amanda to get back on their feet again, and everybody is stepping up because love thy neighbor, right?
2: It definitely can bring tears to my eyes and really humble you in a way that you don't think will ever happen. You know, you really feel a sense of community.
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KCBI, imagine Jonah and the whale. We learned this Bible story in Sunday school when we were little kids, but what does it have to do with us today? Well, we'll tell you. We've got this free devotional. It's called 30 Days of Bible Stories for Real Life. And each story has a little section, points to what it means to us today. And we'll send this free devotional to you. 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

KCBI. And just a reminder for you, if you had a day at work, if you had a day at school, or maybe you work at a school, I don't know. But if you're fighting some sort of a battle going on in life, those battles belong to God. And Phil Wickham sings about this.

0: KCBI. Hey, I'm Dave Moore. Everybody has a God-given gift of talent, of skill, right? And for Katrina, hers is baking. And she was talking to her husband one day. What if we build, a farm stand and put it at the end of the driveway? Okay. So he put one together. It's huge, too. Dragged it to the end of the driveway and set it all up. She put in her famous sourdough bread in there, an honor box, and then they walked back up the driveway and eventually went to bed. And, well, Katrina's husband woke up the next morning.
1: I look up and it's not there. I was like, oh, that's kind of weird. I had a little shock. And I was like, there's no way somebody would have taken this.
2: He's like, the stand's gone. And I like jumped out of bed and I was like, what? Like, are you sure? Like, are you kidding? Because that thing is big. It was big.
0: Katrina posted like a flyer on Facebook. Has anybody seen my stand? Like, where is it? Neighbors went through their cameras at home, their Ring cameras, and they saw an SUV driving around late at night with the stand on the roof of the car and just, ugh. And then somebody reached out to Katrina.
2: I was so amazed that like someone we didn't even know would offer something like that.
0: Yeah, John and Casey Adams, father and son, they have a construction company and they reached out to her and they said, we've got you. We'll build you a brand new one, all for free.
3: The way the world is nowadays, it's something we could do just to show people that people still care.
0: They put it together, delivered it to Katrina's house, and when she saw it, and the thing is huge too, just tears filled up her eyes. She ran to John and Casey, gave them both big bear hugs, and was like, thank you, thank you. Hey, love thy neighbor in action right there, huh?
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0: KCBI. How are you? I'm Dave Moore. Have you seen Christmas stuff out in the stores yet? Yeah, I said what I said. I know it's August 10th, but the pumpkin spice stuff has been out for a while. If you did any grocery shopping over the weekend, did you see us out there? Yeah. Home Depot, Christmas stuff for sale already. Well, they had some stuff for sale, these giant lawn displays, and as soon as they dragged them out, boom, sold out. These things are like $300, but yeah, you know what it is? I think it's because it's been so hot. People are like, I want to cool down, so this will get me to do it. But if you're seeing Christmas stuff out there already, where? Let me know. 888-469-9290. Thanks.
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1: 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I got in my car today, and you guys were on the radio. I don't recall that I've changed the station. I just thought that it was an opportunity, maybe divine intervention. I love what you're doing on the air. May God bless you, and you guys keep doing the great work you're doing, and I appreciate it.

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